0: Officials say the military has destroyed several Iranian boats in the Strait of Hormuz. NPR's Quill Lawrence reports the Iranians attacked U.S. ships protecting oil tankers.
1: Admiral Brad Cooper said that U.S. forces are working to create a safe passage for stranded oil tankers through the strait, and that this is a defensive mission on behalf of the international community affected by Iran's blockade. Speaking to reporters by phone, he said U.S. warships and tankers took no damage.
2: I can confirm there's been no U.S. military ships hit. And I wouldn't go into details of whether the ceasefire is over or not.
1: The ceasefire question is key to the debate over whether the war with Iran has passed the 60-day mark and would require congressional approval under the War Powers Resolution. Last week, President Trump said in a letter to Congress that the ceasefire meant the war was, quote, terminated before the 60-day mark, despite ongoing naval blockades, which are acts of war. Quill Lawrence, NPR News.
0: Election Day is 6 months away, and NPR's Domenico Montanaro reports that Democrats are feeling optimistic about their chances of winning control of the Senate.
3: To flip the Senate, Democrats would need a net gain of 4 seats and do it in multiple states President Trump won in 2024. But a souring national environment for Republicans because of tariffs, continued high prices, and an unpopular war in Iran has now put the Senate in reach for Democrats. Several strong Democratic candidate recruits are also providing a boost for the party in places like North Carolina, Ohio, and Alaska, which have all trended red in recent years. Republicans maintain they will retain control, even if narrowly, and they're on offense, too, in states like Michigan, Georgia, and New Hampshire. Domenico Montanaro, NPR News, Washington.
0: GameStop has proposed buying eBay to create a rival to Amazon. The video game retailer is offering about $56 billion in a long-shot bid, NPR's Alina Selyuk reports.
4: eBay says it received no notice or outreach before GameStop made its takeover bid. And eBay as a company is about 4 times bigger than GameStop. Still in a statement, eBay says it will bring the proposal to its board for review. In recent years, GameStop, under its CEO Ryan Cohen, has risen in profile as a darling of meme stock investors. Cohen is the founder of pet goods company Chewy, and he had a prominent stake in Bed Bath & Beyond before it spiraled into bankruptcy. GameStop has recently built up a stake in eBay, which lately has been working to refresh itself. eBay is trying to go after younger shoppers with trading cards and secondhand fashion. In February, eBay said it's buying Depop, a popular secondhand clothing app. Alina Selyuk, NPR News.
0: New Mexico prosecutors are seeking fundamental changes to Meta's social media apps and algorithms to safeguard children. It's part of a landmark trial on allegations that platforms like Instagram have created a public safety hazard. Attorneys made opening statements today. Meta says it could have to eliminate service if the state is forced to comply. This is NPR. A cruise ship with nearly 150 people aboard is waiting for help off the coast of Cape Verde in the Atlantic Ocean after 3 passengers died and 3 others were left seriously ill in a suspected outbreak of the rare Hanta virus. The vessel was on a polar cruise from Argentina to Antarctica. A 70-year-old Dutchman was the first victim. The number of 100-year-olds is expected to quadruple over the next 2 decades, and NPR's Allison Aubrey reports a new tool can help people think through how to plan for a long lifespan.
5: When it comes to navigating a long life, Joe Coughlin of the MIT Age Lab says there's more to the equation than your retirement savings. He and his collaborators developed the Longevity Preparedness Index that helps explore all the factors that can help people thrive in the decades ahead.
6: Where are you going to live? What community did you pick? How do you provide care? How will you receive care? Essentially, your social connection.
5: The quiz was developed in tandem with John Hancock, a life insurance company that has launched a longevity initiative. A score is determined by answers across 8 domains, including life transitions, community, care, and home life, and can help reveal both the potential challenges and opportunities of the decades ahead. Allison Aubrey, NPR News.
0: A real WKRP is now live on the radio in Cincinnati. The call letters come from the fictional station created in a CBS sitcom that ran from 1978 to 1982. The owners obtained the call letters by making a donation to a North Carolina nonprofit whose low-power radio station has had them since 2014. This is NPR News.
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8: Hello and welcome to the Arts Hour from the BBC World Service. I'm Nikki Baidy, bringing you a star-studded lineup of global guests and some cultural companionship with the very best arts and culture conversation from across the BBC. Coming up, star of The Devil Wears Prada 2, Meryl Streep, and the director David Frankel. We'll hear from Australian movie star Hugh Jackman about co-starring with Sheep. And former British boxer Tony Bellew, who plays pretty Ricky Conlon in the Creed movies, on realism in the ring. Also on the show, Bleachers frontman and music super producer Jack Antonoff, the all-female salsa orchestra Las Salseras, and Canadian actor, writer and producer Dan Levy on his latest TV series, Big Mistakes. That's not all, though. My guests on today's Arts Hour are the Jamaican reggae star Protégé. We'll be talking about the collaborations on his new album. And with me in the studio for the ride is cultural critic Rhianna Dillon. So before we go any further, Rhianna, do you have a cultural highlight that you'd like to recommend to the world?
9: I've been doing a lot of reading recently, and one book that's really stood out is Permanence by Sophie McIntosh, who's a Welsh author. And it's about couples who have affairs. So there are this couple that one day wake up in another world, and it's like a little city where it's only populated by other couples having affairs. So it's a weird sort of limbo which only exists between them. When they go back to their own lives every so often, nothing has changed, no time has passed.
8: Oh.
9: But it's just this
8: Is that a parallel universe?
9: Kind of, and it's a really interesting metaphor for just the affair itself and how sustainable it is in, you know, when nothing else encroaches, when it's just you two, what does that perfection look like when other pressures come in?
8: Thank you, Rhianna. First up, then, the 2006 movie The Devil Wears Prada, based on Lauren Weisberger's novel, became a mega-grossing worldwide success for its portrayal of the fashion magazine world and the relationship between Meryl Streep as the ruthless editor Miranda Priestly, Anne Hathaway as her junior personal assistant Andy, Emily Blunt as the senior assistant Emily, and Stanley Tucci as the magazine's fashion director Nigel. 20 years later, the cast have reunited for the movie's sequel, The Devil Wears Prada 2.
10: Runway. It's not just a magazine. It's a global icon.
11: Hello?
10: Well, look what TJ Maxx dragged in.
11: Sorry. Who is this? Do you know her? Do I know her?
12: I'm Andy Sachs. Andrea.
10: She was one of the Emilys.
11: One of the what?
8: Meryl Streep spoke to the BBC's Gary Davies, who asked her whether she'd ever thought the film would return.
13: I thought I was retired. I never dreamed 20 years later I'd be back at it.
14: When did you first realise that this was happening?
13: Well, they've been threatening to do it since the movie was a hit, and they were completely shocked that, you know, you could make a movie for girls and women and gay men. And about 3 years later, they made the first pitch for a sequel.
14: But it took 20 years.
13: Yes, because there needed to be an idea that really sunk its teeth into the present moment. There has to be a reason for something to come along, not just to make money. It has to own its space. And we were all picky by that time. You know, we all didn't want to come back just to come back. We just wanted it to be good.
14: Meryl, across the two decades, is there a quote or a line from the movie that gets yelled at you the most?
13: Almost all my lines come back at me. People do repeat, by all means, move it at glacial pace.
14: They think they're the first people to ever said that to you. Yeah.
13: Yeah. Also, that's all. They do that to me a lot.
14: Yeah. Is it true that first time round, the big fashion designers avoided The Devil Wears Prada like the plague?
13: Mm-hmm. I think in the beginning people were afraid of hurting Anna's feelings, Anna Wintour, because the book was based on by a person that used to work at Vogue. And so I didn't have any interest in replicating anything about her. I wanted Miranda to be her own thing. But this one is just made up. And so there was, a little bit more freedom. Yeah. This time around, people were so generous, letting us come to shows, and I'd never been to a fashion show before.
14: Seriously?
13: This movie.
14: Come on.
13: Oh, yeah, you should see me at home, babe. You wouldn't say, really?
14: Describe Meryl at home,
13: you
14: then.
13: Knew me. Relaxed.
14: Okay.
8: Yeah. Meryl Streep. The American director David Frankel has helmed both The Devil Wears Prada films, and he told the BBC's Samira Ahmed why it took so long to decide on doing the sequel.
15: We just couldn't imagine putting those characters back in the same room again together. You know, Andy threw her phone in the fountain at the end of the first movie, Miranda drove off, and it didn't seem like they could ever be in the same orbit again.
16: Was there always, though, a thought that there might be a moment when you would want to do a sequel? And what prompted the sequel to come about now?
15: There really was not a thought. In fact, there was a negative thought about a sequel. You know, it came up year after year after year. And in fact, Lauren Weisberger wrote a sequel to her novel, and that got sent out, and we weren't interested in even considering that. I never even read it. And then the producer, Wendy Feinerman, never quite gave up trying. And Aline Brosh McKenna, the screenwriter, said, well, I have this idea. The world has changed so much, the world of fashion journalism. Maybe there's something to the way that they deal with the transformation in that world.
16: Well, the film begins with Andy, 20 years into her planned career, a highly successful investigative journalist, getting fired along with all her colleagues, even as she wins an award. That's quite a statement.
15: Well, we're just trying to capture reality. You know, I mean, you don't have to dig very hard to see that journalists are being laid off right and left. I mean, the Washington Post fired half its newsroom a few months ago. Condé Nast has been shutting down magazines almost one a month. Most of them have moved completely to digital. There are no print magazines. Vogue magazine itself, which was 1,000 pages in the September 2006 issue. I don't even know if there's going to be a September 2026 issue. So the whole industry is completely transformed.
16: And there's a whole discussion about AI and whether one day, I think the Justin Theroux character tells Miranda, one day we won't need fashion magazines, we won't need anything. Everything will be generated by AI.
15: Well, you see that starting to happen already. You know, I mean, last summer, Guess Jeans ran an ad that was totally AI. Model was AI. And New York now has a law that says you have to label the advertising if you're using AI models. You know, at some point, it becomes so much less expensive to fabricate the model and fabricate the location and even invent the clothing through digitization that it's hard to believe that the real thing will continue to be employed in the same way it is today.
16: And the film, original film, captured the last days of the great magazine pomp era when there were big, powerful cultural landmarks. There were shows like Sex and the City and Absolutely Fabulous, which made fashion feel urgent. Now, a lot of the plot of this film is about they're having to make Instagram stories and online content for clicks. And I'm interested in how you wanted to address that diminished world and Miranda's presence in it, because she seems to be in shock, doesn't she, in a way?
15: Well, she's adapting. And I think she's been in charge for so many years. She's trying to navigate this new world. But, you know, getting clicks and connecting with an audience and doing it on a tighter budget is a new challenge for her.
16: Andy's character is trying to bring some journalistic rigor to rebuild the magazine's reputation after a scandal over sweatshop fashion. That, again, felt like something drawn from the real world. And it might surprise fans who come to see it expecting just the fashion side of it, that there is an ethical side that's at the heart of this script story.
15: Well, that's, you know, we wanted to show that Andy went into journalism with a very pure motive, that, you know, telling the truth and why she had walked away from fashion was to embrace real investigative journalism. And what's interesting is to tell a story where she gets to marry both her ambitions and her taste for fashion.
8: David Frankel, director of The Devil Wears Prada 2. Rhianna Dillon is our Arts Hour critic and cultural commentator today. You have seen the film. What did you think of it?
17: I had such fun with the movie. It was so nostalgic to go back 20 years. And I think what was interesting is 20 years ago, we didn't realise what kind of impact this was going to have on the world. I think we maybe walked into it thinking it was going to be quite a traditional rom-com almost, not realising actually the central relationship and theme is about women in power and women in work and career women. And the focus of it was so fascinating. And they've obviously worked out the kinks from the first film and decided very much to put the rom-com stuff on the back foot and instead focus even more on the boss, colleague, underling
8: yes.
17: relationships, which
8: the hierarchy
17: I loved, yeah.
8: So a lot of people will be saying, hang on a minute, magazines don't really exist anymore. Mm. All those high fashion publications, gone. What have they done to make that still relevant?
17: It's really interesting how the film opens with award ceremonies for journalists, and that's where they find out that they've lost all of their jobs. And, you know, even in the, you don't have to work in the world of fashion journalism, even in film journalism, mm-hmm. film magazines are closing down all of the time. So this feels incredibly pertinent. And it, I feel like they've really dug into the whole idea of how AI as well is contributing to the loss of imagination, the loss of excitement around this industry. Found all of that really fascinating.
8: What about cameos?
17: There are lots of cameos. I think most of them went over my head because I am not big in the fashion world.
8: Oh, okay.
17: But I loved seeing Amelia de Moldenberg because she is very well known for her chicken shop dates, if you've ever seen, especially her ones with Andrew Garfield. And that's clearly for a new generation who are in the world of influencers. And actually, what I loved about this was how the younger generations who are represented by Simone Ashley yes. in the film, who plays the new Emily, the new sort of PA to Miranda, she is very, very confident. She is not insecure in the same way that the characters were 20 years ago. And I really loved how they're embracing the fact that Gen Z are just a little bit more aware of their worth in the workplace, and how she was quite able to tell Miranda Priestly, no, you can't say that.
8: I'm excited to see this, just based upon what you've said, by the way. Rihanna, thank you. You're with The Art Cellar and I'm Nikki Beatty. It's 50 years since the release of Sylvester Stallone's mega hit movie Rocky, and there have been many boxing films since that have also proved to be crowd pleasers. Do they depict the reality of a fight, though? Good man to answer that is British former boxer, current boxing commentator and movie actor Tony Bellew. Tony competed as a professional boxer from 2007 to 2018, becoming WBC World Cruiserweight Champion in 2016. But in the middle of his sporting career, he also became part of the Rocky film franchise. With no previous acting experience, he was cast as the main antagonist, Pretty Ricky Conlan, in Creed, the first, and in my humble opinion, the most excellent standalone sequel to Rocky, directed by now Oscar winner Ryan Coogler and starring now Oscar winning actor Michael B. Jordan.
18: Pretty Ricky Conlan is a faithful son of Liverpool, England, a place where people find hope in the tales of their heroes.
19: I've never lost. I've never even been knocked down, and that's not going to change.
18: A champion in a dark and extraordinary predicament.
8: The BBC's Eleni Jones asked Tony Bellew how he was cast in Creed.
20: I got a phone call, I'm not going to lie, I thought it was a wind-up. I'm getting a guy telling me he's calling me on behalf of Warner Brothers to be in a Rocky movie. I just genuinely didn't believe it until Ryan Coogler came into town. He just said, I know you're the guy for the job. I was like, I don't know why you know this, I've never acted before. He was like, just trust me, I know. From a crazy, what I thought was a prank phone call, to a Hollywood studio in Philadelphia.
21: Let's get ready to rumble!
22: I was watching Creed again the other day and I'm still blown away by that climactic fight scene. It's so thrilling.
20: Thank you.
22: I can't imagine how strange it must have been, though, for you as a professional boxer to shoot that. How was it to learn how to throw fake punches? Were you anxious about hurting Michael B. Jordan?
20: I was very anxious about hurting him before I understood exactly how choreography worked. The choreography in the fight scenes, it took a long time to learn. And Mike was such a good athlete. He was also bulking up to get bigger because I was so big. We trained together day in, day out. Every spare minute we got, we were together.
23: Hard left hook by Conlan. Creed backs off.
20: Ryan Coogler wanted to make it as real as possible, whereas Sly wanted it to be as theatrical as possible. That's very hard to find the balance. So Ryan would lean on me because he knows I'm a real fighter, and I would give him little tips and hints about what I thought, and then we would go with Clayton Barber, who was the main guy for the stunts on set, figuring out the chemistry of how the fight was going to go. But listen, Michael B. Jordan, by the time we'd finished, he was just amazing. Michael B. Jordan could have easily had a couple of amateur fights and won. I mean, if I looked like him, I wouldn't risk my pretty face if I was him, like, but I'm not Michael B. Jordan, so I didn't have much to lose.
22: Do you think there are any parallels between acting and boxing? Are there any elements of acting in being a professional boxer?
20: Definitely, it's a lifestyle. For the guys making movies, it takes over your life, and boxing is exactly the same. Boxing for me was not a sport, it was not a hobby, it was a way of life.
22: Mm-hmm.
20: Create sleepless nights, create hard moments, but ultimately created the person I wanted to be. If you fail to prepare, then you better prepare to fail. It's a motto I live by. When I was doing the movie Creed, I had the main bad guy part, but I didn't need to be there for all of the 3 months, but I went to set every other day. just to watch the other actors act, watch how they prepared, watch how they went through certain parts of the script. And I was that nagging little pain who was on the shoulder going, how did you feel? How did you do that? What was you thinking when you done this? I had to learn fast because I was going into literally a theatre of stars, very credible actors. And when the camera went to me, I had to be just as good as them. Boxing's very similar. Spending so much time with Mike, spending so much time with Ryan, to just two young guys living the dream who work extremely hard. A couple of the hardest working people I've ever come across. Ryan Coogler just can't leave it alone. I used to take him his food and say, Ryan, you're losing too much weight, you've got to eat, because he was just so obsessed and engrossed in the movie.
8: Tony Bellew, Rhianna Dillon is our cultural critic on The Arts Hour today. Are you a fan of boxing movies, Rhianna?
17: I always think that I don't necessarily love boxing movies. And then usually when I go in and watch one, I am absolutely won over. I would never put it up there. But actually, I suppose you're getting a bit of a twofer, aren't you? Because you're getting sports and you're getting a film. And it's actually usually done pretty well, especially if you're, kind of being helmed by Oscar-winning Ryan Coogler.
8: So, yeah. I mean, I...
17: How cool to say that, by the way.
8: Oscar-winning Ryan Coogler.
17: I love that.
8: I had to go and see Creed for some reason, and I didn't hold much hope.
17: Mm-hmm.
8: I love boxing, by the way. It's the only sport I know anything about.
17: Really?
8: Oh, yeah. But it's interesting what Tony was saying about the tension between theatricality and reality. But are you ever aware of that when you're watching a sports movie? Not even just a boxing movie. But do you think about that?
17: I do often think about it. I really noticed it, the sort of disconnect with the TV series Ted Lasso, which is very American but set in West London.
8: Yes.
17: And it's all about football. And that felt weirdly frustrating. And it felt like it was kind of made by somebody who's never watched football before. Football is soccer in the United States. With boxing, I suppose, because I don't know anything about boxing, so really my only way in is through movies, I'm really kind of swayed by them. I find the choreography of them so beautiful and balletic.
8: Yes.
17: And I think especially in Creed, because the way the camera is so involved in the ring.
8: Yeah.
17: I thought it was a stunning piece of cinema. And I, as you said, I maybe wasn't so interested going in. And by the end of it, wow, did it win me over.
8: The dedication certain actors have to portray characters with particular physiques or skills can be remarkable.
17: Well, that's the thing. I feel like actors do put so much of their body on the line sometimes and do some really awful, unhealthy things to themselves. And I think so often we kind of admire men that do that, male actors. But when women do it, like, you know, Renee Zellweger putting on weight for Bridget Jones,
8: you know,
17: she gets absolutely like lambasted for it.
8: I was thinking about that. That is major.
17: Yeah.
8: It is so huge what she does.
17: Yes. And then equally, we're calling that character fat on screen.
8: Yeah.
17: And so there's all sorts of like damaging stuff around it, a lot less so with men, I think.
8: Yeah. Well, thank you for that example. You're listening to The Arts Hour from the BBC World Service. I'm Nikki Beatty. The multiple Grammy Award-winning American singer, songwriter, multi-instrumentalist and producer Jack Antonoff has produced and co-written tracks with Taylor Swift, Lord, Pink, Florence and the Machine, Kendrick Lamar, Sabrina Carpenter and Doja Cat. As lead vocalist in his own band, Bleachers, he has a new album dropping, Everyone for 10 Minutes. The first single is The Van, an ode to his early days as a musician with the band Steel Train. He told the BBC's Jack Saunders what the track means to him.
1: The song I sampled, it's an old Philly soul song, this band Blue Magic. And when I was 15, first leaving the house on my first tour in a van, we stopped in Philly to get gas. And when you grow up in New Jersey, you're not allowed to pump your own gas. It's like a law. It's weird. So you don't pump your gas. So we all got out of the van. We were all just sort of standing there. And the sample from this was playing out of the gas pump. And the lyric, I just don't want to be lonely, I just don't want to be lonely. And I remember looking around and thinking, oh, that's kind of what being in a band is. You just don't want to be lonely. So you attach yourself to this like group, this like clique of people, and you just move. And you're kind of alone together. And I felt at this point in my life like writing about it, because the more people who know you, it's almost like the less people know where you come from.
2: Yeah. What is this van to you? How important was it at that time?
1: As community. So the way I felt about the tour van then and the band is how I feel about my partners, how I feel about my audience. Everyone in your life that's the most important to you, the best way I can distill that is like being in that van. If someone gets let in that door, you know, to ride around with us, it's like the heaviest.
2: I think it's interesting, like, when you work in music, time to time you come across an artist and they might be getting out of their van or their tour bus or whatever. Yeah. It feels kind of sacred, that spot.
1: And it's like, it's a huge badge of honor, because if you're touring in the van, no one's begging you to do it.
2: Yeah.
1: You know what I mean? So like, you're on the bus, you're flying around.
2: No one's putting themselves there on
1: purpose. That's one thing. You know what I mean? You're going out there and you have an audience. But those days that we were in the van, we were playing to 5 people. We were playing to 20 people. We were playing to 1 person. We were playing to 100 people. And so you have this connection between you and everyone in that van, that we're here no matter what. Mm. We don't care what anyone else thinks. We're here. We're going from, you know, Leeds to Manchester, from Cleveland to Columbus to Chicago. Like, no one can stop us. Maybe we had a bad night last night. Tomorrow's a new day, and it's like armor.

0: Jack Antonoff and the single The Van. My cultural critic and companion today is Rhianna Dillon. Have you ever been in a tour van? What?
1: I have, sadly, have never been.
0: Have you not?
1: Van, no.
0: Oh, you've still got that to come.
1: Oh, have I?
0: Yes. Okay, let's talk about vans in films and TV. Not just tour vans, you know, like a tour van in Priscilla, Queen of the Desert or Almost Famous, but a van.
1: Yeah.
0: Like the symbol of so much in Nomadland.
1: To me, I think a van like represents a community.
0: Can do, can't
1: it? Yeah, it can do. Especially, like you just referenced Almost Famous, which is maybe and one of the most famous examples of going on tour with Kate Hudson. Because it's so exciting. It's almost like anything can happen. That whole adage of, you know, what happens on tour stays on tour always seems is kind of reminiscent of what happens on the tour bus.
0: Yes.
1: And so there is adventure and escapism there. And the same with Nomadland with Frances McDormand. You know, she's finding a community of people who have a really unique lifestyle, but their home is the van. It's like the centre of everything. I would never live in a van, but if I think in film, it often represents freedom.
0: Yes, exactly.
1: And it's we do romanticize it, absolutely. But also think about, I remember like going to Universal Studios in LA and seeing the Mystery Machine from Scooby-Doo and just being like, that's so exciting. Like anything could happen
0: that's
1: if you're
0: true.
1: In that van.
0: That's true. Thanks, Rhianna. That's it for part one of the show, but don't go away. Still to come, my interview with reggae star Protégé, movie star Hugh Jackman and actor Dan Levy. The Arts Hour's back after this.

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0: BBC News with Chris Berrow. There's growing concerns about a return to full-scale hostilities in the Middle East after a day of Iran and the US trading fire in the Strait of Hormuz. In the UAE, an Iranian drone hit an oil facility, causing a fire. On Sunday, Washington said it would try to free commercial vessels stranded by Iran's blockade, leading to the escalation in hostilities. The Lebanese Health Ministry says at least 17 people have been killed by Israeli strikes in the past 24 hours, despite a ceasefire between Israel, Beirut and Hezbollah. Russia has threatened Ukraine with a massive missile strike on central Kyiv if its forces try to disrupt Moscow's Second World War Victory Day commemorations. The Russian Defense Ministry said it would observe a unilateral ceasefire during celebrations. The US House Minority Leader Hakeem Jeffries has urged his Democrat-controlled home state of New York to redraw its congressional districts to counter Republican plans to gerrymander several more seats in the southern United States. India's governing Hindu nationalist BJP has won an election in West Bengal for the first time, taking power in a non-Hindi majority part of the country. The victory there ends 15 years of government by Mamata Banerjee, a key critic of the Prime Minister. A pilot and two passengers have been killed after a propeller plane crashed into a residential apartment building in Belo Horizonte in Brazil. Footage showed the aircraft striking the top of the residential block. Stars are attending the Met Gala in New York. The fashion event has drawn controversy this year after the Amazon founder and his wife were named as co-chairs. China's Wu Yizhe has won the World Snooker Championship after beating England's Sean Murphy 18-17. Wu said he'd be celebrating by having a good sleep. BBC News.
1: Welcome back to the Arts Hour from the BBC World Service with me, Nikki Bedi. And if you've only just joined us, in the first half of the show, we heard from Meryl Streep and director David Frankel about The Devil Wears Prada 2, former British boxer and Creed actor Tony Bellew, and Bleacher's frontman and music super producer Jack Antonoff. Coming up, Canadian actor and show creator Dan Levy on his new series Big Mistakes. All-female Afro-Latin band Las Salseras pay tribute to Celia Cruz. And my interview with reggae-style protege. First, though, Australian actor Hugh Jackman is probably best known for his long-running role as Wolverine in the X-Men movies. He's also starred in films as varied as The Prestige, The Fountain, the epic historical romance Australia, the film version of Les Misérables, and The Greatest Showman. Now, for something completely different. He leads the cast of The Sheep Detectives, a murder mystery comedy film directed by Kyle Boulder. Hugh Jackman plays the shepherd George Hardy. Every night, George reads a murder mystery aloud, pretending his sheep can understand. When he's found dead, the sheep realise it was a murder and they need to solve it. The BBC's Alex Jones and Roman Kemp asked Hugh whether it had been fun to catch up with castmates at the film's New York premiere.
2: To meet some of the cast members.
3: I was going to say, because
2: a bunch of the cast members who were there are sheep in the movie. And so it was really awesome. Julia Louis-Dreyfus and Brett Goldstein was there. Chris O'Dowd was there. I didn't get to see Patrick Stewart, unfortunately, yesterday, but the whole thing was just a delight. It was just so much fun. And it's always great to do a premiere at 11 a.m.
3: There you go.
2: It should all be done at 11 a.m.
3: Yeah,
4: exactly. Well, The Sheep Detectives is a brilliant family film. Before we talk all about it, let's have a little look.
5: I know when Rodney Hollingshead was murdered, and I know who the real killer was.
6: No more. Go on.
7: The mystery will be solved when I read the ending tomorrow.
8: Our shepherd was murdered.
9: No! George is dead?
8: We shall solve the crime.
10: I'm George's lawyer. Mr. Hardy left $30 million.
8: We have our motive.
3: Yeah. It's really emotional.
2: Were you crying?
4: Yeah, a little bit.
2: I was when I read it. I never cry when I read something, but it was so perfect.
3: But it is also, it's so funny. And am I right in thinking you thought of George as a bit of a superhero?
2: Yeah, he is a superhero.
4: Yeah.
2: Well, he is to his sheep.
3: Exactly.
2: He's sort of like a dad. He's just a dad instead of to a couple of kids. He's a dad to, like, hundreds of sheep. But he loves them all. He names them. He knows they all have their own personality, and he names them by looking in their eyes. And they all feel seen and heard by him. And, by the way, the reading to the sheep at night, yeah. that actually happens. That was, it was in the script, so I just did it. And I said, wow, that doesn't happen. Yeah. And I said, no, a lot of shepherds will either play music to their sheep at night or read to them.
4: And your Welsh accent was spot on.
2: Oh, thank you so
4: I mean,
2: much.
4: I wouldn't expect any less you, but
2: thank
4: it was
2: you so
4: brilliant.
2: Much.
4: Now, there's this unfortunate incident and then the sheep become detectives. Tell us about some of the suspects and what Dame Emma Thompson's role is in all of this.
2: Right. Well, Dame Emma Thompson plays my lawyer. So she's coming in to sort of...

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3: It underestimate. Yeah. You won't anymore. And I would say there may be a spike in sheep as pets. I can absolutely vouch for them. They're so cute.
4: Yeah.
3: They're adorable. Yeah. And they're really, really lovely. But in this film, they're all very, very different. And I think the film, in many ways, is about growing up. And not just kids growing up, all of us having to sometimes face difficult things in our life or difficult truths. And I think that's why it's so moving. But, you know, this idea that these sheep have to go outside of this little paddock that they've lived in their whole life and actually go and solve the crime, you know, it's great fun.
4: Yeah. And we love having you film in Britain. Did you enjoy filming in the UK?
3: I never wanted to leave. There was maybe a little bit of waiting around for the sun occasionally, but I didn't mind that either. It was so beautiful. And we were up there. I got some puzzles made. You know, you can get puzzles made from pictures.
4: Yeah.
3: I took pictures on set, and I've been doing puzzles of that field at home. Oh. That's how much I loved it.
5: Hugh Jackman and The Sheep Detectives is released worldwide in early May. Rhianna Dillon is my cultural co-pilot today. Rhianna, are you looking forward to this film?
6: To be honest, I really wasn't, because I saw a bit of the trailer and the CGI sheep immediately put me off. I find it a bit uncanny and a bit weird and a bit like the new Peter Rabbit. I'm a very old school, I think, when it comes to portrayal of animals on screen. But actually, I think it will be a really sweet family film.
5: A little bit of cosy crime.
6: Yeah.
5: It is a great cast of voice actors: Bryan Cranston, Julia Louis-Dreyfus, Regina Hall, Hong Chow. What's in it for them?
6: Money. I mean, literally, isn't it? I mean, it's a great job for them. I mean, fairly cushy, I think, especially if there's an ensemble. They're not having to carry the whole film with just their voice. They're just chatting to each other.
5: They have to do things like that, be barking mad and things. No?
6: Why has nobody given you the job, Nikki?
5: Really, I was auditioning for you.
6: But also, it is, I mean, it's a fun thing. It's something that potentially, if they're in a lot of films that are, look at Bryan Cranston, he's mainly known for his adult things, and now he can get a sort of place with children. It's kind of family movie.
5: Do you think this film, has it got some jokes, do we think, that will appeal to adults? Is it one of those?
6: I think you've always got to have a couple of those, especially if you have quite a grown-up cast. But also, I think it's okay just to have a film that really does appeal to children who don't have a warped sense of humour. It can just be very wholesome, and that's okay. But also, we have a history of those very wholesome films. You look at Babe, the Sheep Pig, which I absolutely loved as a kid, and that feels like much more of a
5: so you like talking animals.
6: I know you hate anthropomorphic animals, Nikki.
5: I don't get why you all buy into it.
6: Look at Narnia. Narnia is one of the prime, most brilliant examples of talking animals and great writing, and I am so excited for Greta Gerwig's take on the Narnia series. Are you going to watch them?
5: Obviously, I'll watch them. But, you know, we agree to disagree about talking animals. Let's talk about Hugh Jackman for a moment in terms of the roles that he's taken. So The Prestige and The Fountain, to me, really high concept, superb cinema versus the popcorn films where he's Wolverine. He has such range.
6: Mm.
5: Where do you prefer him?
6: I grew up on him as Wolverine and absolutely loved him in that role. He was one of my very earliest crushes.
5: Was he?
6: Yeah, one that I really remember, like the longevity of that crush, which was actually stomped
5: as
6: on.
5: As in, you've still got a poster of him now.
6: Well, I met him very early on in my career and he was so incredibly nice to me.
5: Aww.
6: And it just stopped my crush immediately because I was...
5: Oh, because you didn't want it to
6: because
5: be nice.
6: Because Wolverine is so like...
5: Yeah. See, never meet your heroes.
6: But no, I really love him in those physical roles. The musical stuff is less my bag. I will say
5: Les Mis
6: is one of the worst films I've ever seen, but that's just my...
5: I so agree. But Greatest Showman has become such a cult.
6: Mm.
5: People love it and they go to the cinemas for the sing-along and all that.
6: Yeah.
5: I mean, it's big, isn't it?
6: And good for him for actually not getting typecast in those very physical roles.
5: Thank you, Rhianna. You're listening to The Answer from the BBC World Service. I'm Nikki Beatty. Reggae superstar Protégé is one of the most influential voices in modern reggae. He's an artist who's managed to push the genre forward without ever loosening his grip on its roots. From the global breakthrough of the 7-year

0: hitch to albums like Ancient Future, A Matter of Time, and Third Time's the Charm, his music has blended sharp social observation with deep bass lines and melodic instincts. Protégé and his band, The Indignation, are currently touring internationally across the US, South America, and Europe. And the Reggae Invasion Tour coincides with the release of his new album, The Art of Acceptance, which features collaborations with two of Bob Marley's sons, Stephen and Damien, and the wonderful Shensia.
1: All praise to the Most High. So far, so good. Nothing to check from no guy. Show me which man would.
0: You have, Protégé, helped shape a really modern reggae sound. What do you refuse to compromise on, sonically or spiritually?
2: I refuse to compromise about how I'm feeling in any given moment when I'm creating. That's the most thing I stay honest to, is how I actually feel. And musically, it's like reggae is always at the root of everything. Like, I am a reggae artist without question, but make music in a way where you can hear the influence of many different things.
0: I love the reggae anthem track Big 45 because I was a massive Black Uhuru fan.
2: And I
0: could hear Guess Who's Coming to Dinner, Since Emilia. Are they big influences on
2: huge,
0: you?
2: Huge, huge, huge. That's very, very good. I'd say my two biggest influences from the 80s are Ainie Kamoze and Black Uhuru.
0: Right.
2: Which have, both of them have two really big things in common, and it's Sly and Robbie, right? So Sly and Robbie are a huge influence on me, and Black Uhuru as well. And Sly was also a bit of a mentor. So, you know, rest in peace to him, both him and Robbie, who have shaped Jamaican sound in such a way. I can only hope to do a fraction of that, you know.
0: You've got collaborations on this album with Damien Marley on the track At We Feet, Stephen Marley on that mellow, really melodic 1,000 Lashes.
1: Are we down to bitter
3: breath? Oceans of smiles, mountains of promise, patient and kind.
0: So what do you look for in a collaborator? Is it skill? Is it energy? Is it worldview?
2: It's vibe and energy first. And then I'm not randomly seeking out a collaboration with an artist without having a song that I want them for. So, you know, it's like the At We Feet is specifically made for a Damien Marley feature. Goddess is specifically made for a Shensia. So it's like the idea comes about and then we're like, okay, this person would fit perfect for this, and then we, you know, reach out.
4: Yes, I'm a goddess. Better know you want to try your hardest. Want something real in the times like these. When things are don't fuck up and leave.
0: And what parts of yourself do you think you're revealing on this record that people haven't maybe met yet?
2: I'd say just a bit more expressive about how I feel about certain things, and just me learning about myself more. You know, like, I make a lot of socially conscious music, or like, you know, music dealing with world issues and stuff. But with this project, I just want it to be a bit more personal, you know.
0: So what do you think is the most personal part of you that you've revealed on this album?
2: Wow, you're going in. I feel like just the fact that, you know, a person is not maybe as in control as you would perceive, like understanding, accepting that I'm not in control of everything that I think I am. You know, I'm more vulnerable to certain things around me.
0: So when you're building a track, what comes first? Is it the message? Is it the baseline, the mood? Tell us a little bit about that process.
2: The beautiful part about creating is that it's not linear. Anything can happen. For Big 45, I just heard my drummer and bass player, we were wrapping up rehearsal and they started to play a vibe and I was like, yo, what's that? And I came up with the melody. So I take it however I get it, you know.
0: And reggae's always been music with conscience. Mm-hmm. What do you feel the need to represent at the moment?
2: For me, there's a lot of empathy in my music because I feel that, like, empathy is a thing that is not really at the forefront of our consciousness right now. And my thing is that if you're starting off by being empathetic, that stops us from a whole host of things that are happening right now in the world. So it's like, it's so simple, but if you're really there thinking about how things affect others, I think that's something I really wanted to speak about on this project and scatter that message throughout, you know?
0: Do you think that the world consumes Jamaican culture in a way that truly understands it or mostly romanticizes it?
2: I think there's a lot of romanticizing. I think, listen, not everyone goes deep into things, you understand? Some things are trendy, some things are just a passing by moment. And then I think without digging for depth, you're not going to get to the root of something.
0: And what do you do to stay spiritually clean in an industry that can be so chaotic?
2: Spend a lot of time in isolation. I think I have a studio up in the mountains in Jamaica, up in the Blue Mountains.
0: Wow.
2: It's crazy, called Camp Habitat. I'll just go up there and just go on and just walk in the mountains every day, go to the river, just take time for myself and spending a lot of time around my family. And my daughter, she'll, you know, keep you in check, you know.
0: How old is your daughter?
2: She's 8.
0: Is she touring with you at the moment?
2: No. She's in school,
0: okay.
2: But sometimes she comes out in the summer and does her thing, you know.
0: And on tour, what's the biggest joy for you?
2: Tour is the most thing about tour is waiting. Like, you're waiting for a lobby call, you're waiting for sound check, you're waiting to get picked up, you're waiting for showtime. You're just spending the whole day waiting. And then finally, when my band goes off into its intro, there's just a feeling, I get this deep breath and I'm like, finally. And I get so excited about walking out on stage and seeing people's faces and seeing the music that I created in isolation, thousands of miles away on a Tuesday night that seemed meaningless before the creation happened. And then to relive it and to remember it one more time. It always brings me back to where I was when I create a song. So every night I get to time travel.

0: protege at We Feet from his latest album, The Art of Acceptance. Rihanna, are you a reggae fan?
1: Well, I did grow up with a lot of Bob Marley.
0: Okay.
1: My parents are huge fans.
0: But what about biopics of reggae artists?
1: Yeah, we get fewer of those. Maybe the issue is that we were only really making films around the biggest people, and then they become incredibly sanitized because they're often done with the involvement of the estate.
0: Are we talking about the Michael Jackson film, Chance?
1: Honestly, we're talking about all of them.
0: Okay.
1: But Michael Jackson absolutely falls into that category. But I think that's frustrating, and that's a shame because we lose so much of who they are as fully rounded people, which we forget. Then, you know, the idea of the male genius is, it's just a myth. They were also, they
0: amazing
1: had other
0: women.
1: Sides to them.
0: Yes, exactly.
1: I find biopics about people who haven't had that fame, haven't had that lifestyle, like the Searching for Sugar Man, I think, was one of my favourite films about Sixto Rodriguez, who made it massive in South Africa and never realised. That's a much more interesting story to me.
0: Thank you, Rihanna. Dan Levy is the multi-hyphenate Canadian Emmy award-winning showrunner, writer, actor, director and producer who shot to fame for his starring role as David Rose in the hugely popular sitcom Schitt's Creek, which he co-created and co-starred in with his father, Eugene Levy. Dan Levy won Primetime Emmys for producing, writing, directing and acting in the final season of the series. His latest show, which he created and stars in, is Big Mistakes. He and Taylor Ortega play a brother and sister who inadvertently become embroiled in the world of organised crime, which they find difficult to handle. To complicate matters, Dan Levy's character, he's a pastor and he's gay.
2: Who is Alan Botkins?
3: I don't know who is Alan Botkins.
2: You tell me. You've been digging up his grave for the past 2 hours.
3: What? No, that's... No,
2: oh
3: no.
2: Oh, my.
3: No, no, no, no, no, no, no, no, no, no. No, that...
2: Did you look at the headstone, Morgan? Or did you just see a fresh plot and start digging?
3: This is where the funeral took place.
2: No, this is where the funeral took place. Morgan.
3: No, no, no, no, no, no, no.
0: The BBC's Claudia Winkleman asked Dan Levy how he developed his role.
4: Well, I thought, what is the farthest thing from me? And a religious leader came to mind. he's a non-practicing gay pastor who finds love and then is secretly practicing and hiding it from the church. And it becomes a problem, especially when crime gets involved. But we had I really didn't want this to be a joke on the church. I wanted it to be a joke on me. We had a crime expert and we had a church expert. And I think that's the thing. When you tell a crime story and you're dealing with religion of any kind, I think you have to honor both with somebody who knows what they're doing. Because the last thing you want to do, especially in comedy, is punch down.
5: Yes.
4: You know what I mean?
5: Absolutely.
4: So anyway, that's what we did. And it's as authentic as it could possibly be.
5: And I like the idea that you came up with a show because of an irrational fear.
4: I do not want to be blackmailed into the world of organized crime.
5: How did that even... Sure.
4: You?
5: No.
0: Dan Levy and Big Mistakes is streaming on Netflix. Rihanna, you're watching Big Mistakes. What do you think?
1: I'm nearly at the end, although it's the sort of series which I feel like Netflix has got quite good at making recently, which is no real substance, but quite fun to have on in the background. And that sounds very dismissive, but I think what Dan Levy does really well is the banter, and they are fun characters to hang around with. Yes. And a show about the creek is also full of these really brilliant, almost caricatures, but you fall in love with them along the way. And I think that's what Dan Levy does exceptionally well. So don't go into Big Mistakes for the plot, because that would have lost you a long time ago, to be honest. It's really fun seeing the two of them, like, being so, like, sniping each other, but also having each other's backs.
0: Thank you, Rihanna. Finally, on today's Arts Hour, Las Salseras is the UK's first all-star female salsa orchestra. They're part of celebrations to mark the centenary of Cuban salsa icon Celia Cruz's birth. Vocalist Juanita Yuca and band leader Eliane Correa joined the BBC's Lopa Kutari to explain why Celia Cruz is important to them.
6: Well, first of all, I am partly of Cuban heritage, but I am one of those, you know, pre-exported babies that was already born on this side of the Atlantic. But I have always been immersed in the culture. And interestingly, Celia Cruz left Cuba when the revolution happened in 1959 with Fidel Castro and all that. And so since then, Cuban music has taken two different, very different routes, musically, culturally, socially. The route that continued to exist in the diaspora and also the branch of Cuban music that stayed on the island during the years of socialism and Fidel and all that. And so Celia left when the revolution happened. So you'd be surprised how little coverage and how little acknowledgement of her existence there is on the island. Whereas on the other hand, the Latin American community all over the Americas outside of Cuba has been celebrating her as the queen of salsa. She was part of Fania Records. She's had a huge career. Just sadly, there's been that divide with the Cuban archipelago. That's been a real shame, to be honest.
7: Juanita, are you also of Cuban heritage?
8: Well, my story is a little bit different. I grew up in Argentina, in Buenos Aires. I'm Congolese. So you can imagine, for me, I always had this attraction, I would say, towards Cuban music, because as a Congolese person, we are recognizing the sounds, the rumba. and I think she's one of those artistic persona that still has that sound, the Cuban sound from the past, but she carried it on decades and decades and decades. So she represents so many things when it comes to Afro-Cuban culture and expression and everything else.
7: Eliane, can I talk to you about a little bit about Las Salseras,
6: of course,
7: your group? It's all women, right? And all of you are based in the UK?
6: No. So the thing is, in the UK, the Latin music community, the Latin community in general, is still quite a young demographic. We are relatively a small growing community. And so obviously the amount of musicians that there are who can play this music is relatively small still. But the thing is, for now, there's already so few women in salsa in general. And when you triangulate that with the fact that there's not so many Latin musicians in the UK, well, there's just not enough women to start the type of salsa band that I would like to have. So I'd like to start flying in more women from around Europe and just turn it into, you know, an all-female, all-star band.
7: That's a great dream to have.
6: Yeah.
7: And when I heard you were chatting with the guys earlier on, you said there is so much drama in this music. What did you mean? What did you mean?
6: I mean, when you listen to salsa lyrics, it's all, when there's love, it's just this complete and intense outpour of love. When there is, you know, falling out of love and there's, I hate you, it's just incredibly intense. And I like to live in the world of salsa where everything is extremely dramatic, extremely powerful. And then that's how this music comes out so strong, you know?
7: Well, in that case, you got the perfect song. La Vida Es Un Carnaval.
6: Yes.
7: And I mean, that was a huge hit for Celia Cruz, wasn't it?
8: It was.
7: And she said, and I'm quoting here, she said, "When people hear me sing, I want them to be happy, happy. My message is always felicidad." And take it away, La Vida Es Un Carnaval.

That's it for this week's Arts Hour. Thank you for your ears, and thank you to both my guests, Protégé and Rhianna Dillon. For now, from me, Nikki Beatty, studio managers Jackie Marjoram and Tim Heffer, and producers Nikki Paxman and Kieran Birmingham, see you next week.

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3: Going with that. But at this point, are you actually thinking if we get into those rooms, we are going to actually pretend to be American? Because there's so many questions that come from that. You can pretend to be American, but then what if someone asks you, where did you grow up? Who did you go to school with?
4: We never thought about any of that. We didn't think of it. You would have thought we would have had a plan, but we decided just get the accents down, get the performance down, and people would just be too amazed by the performance. We were doing stage shows at that point that were kind of crazy. And the last thing anyone wanted to say after a gig was, where are you guys from? And I asked normal uniform questions.
3: So we will be wild and wacky, and that will go through any of the mundane questions. Like, so where did you
4: and
3: grow up?
4: Never give a straight answer anyway. Always divert, always make a funny comment, make people laugh. It's like what stand-up comedians do with each other. They play games. When you ask a question, you have to ask another question, but it has to be a funny joke.
3: It's a very clear plan. You do this on the phone and people are entertaining you at least. They're not hanging up the phone. Did you start making it into meetings? Tell me about those meetings.
4: Well, when we first went down, now, to become the characters was another little step that we had to get over, because the voice in my head was still now this weird amalgamated Scottish accent, and then I had this fake voice I was playing. So I knew I had to get it closer to being the actual voice. So I would do everything in the accent. So Bill would try to as well. As in, if we were making love to our girlfriends, the voices we would speak would be the accent. We are 100% in.
3: It's like you're kind of ending a part of you.
4: Yeah.
3: Like the real you is being put to bed.
4: Yeah. And so we blagged onto a music industry showcase at Madame Jojo's in Soho.
3: Mm-hmm.
4: And that night was sit and just get all of the Scott out of you and just get into the zone. Because as soon as you leave this door and you walk in Madame Jojo's, you have to be American. This is it. In the stage performance that you do tonight, you do not end that. You stay in those characters. And that was brutal. So when we walked across, we kicked the door in. Now we are brutal. No regard for anyone. Walked in and everyone we looked at, you're all useless. We are the greats.
3: So you are now kind of fully formed characters.
4: But completely lying to ourselves. False confidence. But false confidence till it gets ingrained. False confidence can't work for you until you go and then knock out of the park. And the stage show that we did, knocked it out of the park. Beforehand, we'd always finish a bottle of Jack Daniels with each other, down it, slap each other in the face. We had our goodie bag of props and stuff that we'd have, fake blood capsules. Bill had a fake head in the hoodie. So we'd do this crazy thing. You're running around with knives. At one point, I'd saw his head off and lift his head up to the crowd.
3: It's pretty theatrical.
4: Throw the head out with little maggots in it and blood going everywhere. We'd do the thing where we'd stop halfway and we'd start battle rapping the audience. We'd start ripping into the audience. So when we came off that show, Chris Rock from Island Records comes up and he's just like, what the hell? Where have you guys gone? Like, where are you from? And straight away, that where are you from? All right, this is the moment.
3: What was your answer to that question?
4: Where we both said at the exact same time, two different places. I said Hemet, he said Huntington. He's like, Hemet. So we got it wrong again.
3: But both American.
4: Yeah. Then I was like, sorry. I'm from Hemet and met him in Huntington and we started from there. And he just was like, cool. Here's my card. It was like getting that Willy Wonka ticket. You know, it just shined up at us, you know, the embossed font, and it's like, oh my God, it's the golden ticket. We're in our record company. We ran out exhilarated. Now we're happy to be in the characters because this character has worked.
3: The following week, did it work?
4: I'm playing the character, but I'm still doing the whole upper and downer to control my mind state.
3: You're medicating.
4: Yeah, I'm still medicating. And I'd be able to get the shakes away if I took one or two pills here and there. I'd be able to go from like that to calm still, mm-hmm. You know. But then we go in, we tell Chris Rock, we're in his office, his beautiful office, record plaques everywhere. And we're given this crazy story and we've rehearsed the story now and it's beautiful. You know, grew up in Hemet, which is a hotbed of sex and violence at night, but it's a cookie cutter place during the day. Went to San Diego on the Warped Tour.

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5: The expressions critical race theory and intersectionality were coined by legal scholar and pioneer Kimberly Williams Crenshaw. Her new book is called Backtalker, an American Memoir, and explains the personal and legal reasons behind her thinking. Williams Crenshaw is the guest today during Fresh Air on 89.3 WFPL, and you'll hear that conversation at noon today. Showers and thunderstorms possible for us by this afternoon. We'll be in the lower 70s for today's high. Showers early tomorrow, otherwise lower 60s and mostly cloudy tomorrow. Right now it's 65 in Louisville, and it's time to take a look at these headlines. The deadline is approaching for Kentucky voters who plan to cast their ballots by mail in the upcoming primary election. And President Trump's endorsement of Republican Congressman Andy Barr in the U.S. Senate race led one GOP candidate to drop out, but the other to stay put. We'll have more on those stories coming at 6:04 on 89.3 WFPL. It's 5:44.
6: Good morning, May Martinez. Movie star Jet Li got his name because producers said he was fast like an engine. But the martial arts legend says old injuries have taught him to slow down. His routine now includes buying bulk at Costco. He wanted to wear red for good luck during the Year of the Rabbit, his Chinese zodiac sign. So he bought 30 red t-shirts from Costco. But considering red is the primary color of the Flash, maybe Jet Li still feels a need for speed. It's Morning Edition.
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6: It's Morning Edition from NPR News. I'm Amy Martinez.
8: And I'm Leila Fadel. A lot of the South is facing drought. In parts of North Florida, the drought is considered exceptional, the worst category on the federal scale. Water is disappearing from some rivers and lakes, and that's created a unique challenge for some of the state's most famous inhabitants. Regan McCarthy of member station WFSU reports.
9: See, there's 1, 2, 3, 4, 5, 6, 7.
8: Michael Hill is counting alligators.
9: I think this one here has part of his tail missing.
8: Really?
9: I think, unless it's just the way he's curled it.
8: The gators are lined up side by side, almost like lounge chairs at a pool. As we move closer, several slide into what looks like a small pond.
9: This is the last of the water.
8: We're standing on the now mostly dried and cracked floor of Sneed's Smokehouse Lake, not far from Monticello, a small North Florida town. The lake is part of the headwaters for the Osceola River, which, at least in this area, is also dry.
9: So that's why there's so many alligators, is all this water has gone this direction. We could probably walk all the way along the riverbank here without getting our feet wet.
8: I count at least 41 alligators. Hill says there are even more on the other side of a line of trees. Hill knows this area well. He's a retired biologist who worked to restore this lake through his job with the state. He says besides the lack of rain, one reason for low water levels is that some has seeped into the Floridan aquifer below. That aquifer is one of the most productive in the world. It sits under Florida as well as parts of Georgia, South Carolina, Alabama, and even some of Mississippi. It's where most of Florida gets its drinking water.
10: I'm on a well.

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1: 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An increasing number of workers in the country are taking multiple jobs just to make ends meet. Could the war that's going on in Iran right now push even more workers to get another job? We'll talk about that possibility during Marketplace Morning Report coming at 6:51.
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1: Coming up today during today's edition of Here and Now, wearable tech, nutritional supplements, and peptide injections. Some Americans are spending billions of dollars trying to prolong their lives, but research is showing how we age depends largely on how we move our bodies. New research on how short, intense bursts of activity can positively affect our health. It's Here and Now, 1 to 3 this afternoon on 89.3 WFPL. I'm Bill Burton with a look at these headlines. University of Kentucky workers, labor leaders, and some local politicians marched through the campus yesterday to campaign against plans to outsource campus jobs. Also, Indiana high school athletes can now profit from their name, image, and likeness. Those stories in our newscast at 7:04 on 89.3 WFPL. 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
0: Good morning, I'm Leila Fadil. A Southwest flight last week from Oakland to San Diego was scheduled to take off at 2 p.m., but for an hour, the plane sat on the tarmac. The culprit? A human-sized robot named Bebop. Bebop had a ticket, but his lithium battery was too big to fly. The flight crew debated how to accommodate Bebop. They ended up confiscating his battery, so Bebop took a nap and the plane took off. It's Morning Edition.
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1: 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Government transparency advocates say a recent Kentucky Supreme Court decision spells trouble for the state's Open Records Act, the law that helps residents keep tabs on what elected officials and government agents are up to. The Kentucky Center for Investigative Reporting's Jake Ryan talked about the decision with First Amendment attorney Mike Abadi, who represented one side in the case and argued before the state's high court.
5: Before we discuss how this recent Supreme Court case will impact government transparency, Mike, I want to go back to the beginning, right? And so this all started after the nonprofit group Kentucky Open Government Coalition sued the state's Department of Fish and Wildlife Resources Commission after the government agency refused to hand over some public records. Just get us up to speed on what that debate centered on.
6: Yeah, so the key question in this case was whether public officials who communicate about the public's business on their cell phones or on a private email account, like a Gmail account, have to disclose those records when a request is made to the agency for public records. And the agencies had taken the position that they don't own those devices.

0: or email accounts where the communications happened so that they shouldn't have to turn them over. And as you say, we brought a lawsuit because we thought that was absolutely incorrect. And so we brought a suit to challenge that.
1: And then late last month, the Supreme Court ruled in a 4-2 decision that agencies like the Fish and Wildlife Commission can keep that public business secret on their personal devices. Justice Kelly Thompson wrote the majority opinion. Just tell us, how did he figure this? What was kind of his reasoning that you read in the opinion?
0: Yeah, well, it's a little bit nuanced, actually, I think, what we have to say here. First of all, he focused on the commissioners themselves, and he said these commissioners are not themselves a public agency because they're volunteer commissioners who are appointed by the governor to serve in this role. And he looked at the language of the Kentucky Constitution and said they don't qualify as officers of the Commonwealth, and the open records law applies to certain defined agencies, which include state and local officers. So he said these folks themselves are not officers, so they don't qualify as public agencies, and that you can't make the commission, which is a public agency, you can't make them go to the cell phones of their volunteer commissioners and get records from them, even if they were about public business. That's what the Supreme Court ruled. Now, you know, obviously we're disappointed in that. We don't think that was the right decision and causes a lot of problems downstream, but that is what the court said.
1: Now, what problems does this cause downstream? Like, what are the ramifications of this?
0: Well, the first and most obvious problem is it's going to invite people to take communications they don't want the public to see and do them by text message, do them by, you know, other kind of messaging app, Signal, whatever it might be, do it by private email so that they can avoid having to turn over records to the public about what they're doing. We think that makes terrible policy. We think that's not what the law intended, and we don't think that's how the law should have been interpreted, but the court has reached that conclusion. So, you know, the concern for us now is in the future, if somebody just wants to avoid scrutiny, it's pretty easy to do that. You know, in fact, most of these officials, if they pull out their phone to communicate, could easily click on one app to send an email, you know, on a server run by the agency, or click on another app to text about it and take it through a completely offline channel.
1: All right, that's First Amendment attorney Mike Abate from Kaplan Johnson Abate and Byrd in Louisville. Thanks a lot for your time, Mike.
0: Absolutely. Pleasure.
2: 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The U.S. military began an operation to help commercial ships pass safely through the Strait of Hormuz, despite attacks from Iranian forces.
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2: Showers and thunderstorms look pretty likely for us by the afternoon today, with a high into the lower 70s. Chance of showers early on Wednesday, otherwise mostly cloudy and a bit cooler tomorrow with lower 60s as our high. It's 65 in Louisville at 6:51.
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10: From Marketplace, I'm Sabri Benishore. About 8.5 million people in the U.S. hold down more than one job, basically 1 in 20 workers, according to the Bureau of Labor Statistics. That is just a smidge lower than last fall, when the percentage of people running multiple gigs hit the highest level since 1999. Marketplace's Kaylee Wells has more.
11: Back in 1999, we were living in the moment before the dot-com bubble burst. Economist Nicole Smith with Georgetown University says,
12: we were spending a lot more time talking about the fact that we have increased levels of automation, what that means for job holders.
11: Sound familiar? Today, it's all about AI replacing entry-level jobs and forcing young people to piece together side hustles.
12: A lot of people are combining their primary job with the gig economy, like DoorDash and Uber and freelance work.
11: There's also a simpler reason why more people are working multiple jobs. More jobs means more money, says economist Corey Staley with Indeed Hiring Lab.
13: And I don't think there's any coincidence, you know, with the cost of a lot of different things going up and inflation. Obviously, you know, we saw that rise.
11: And with the price increases resulting from the war in Iran, Staley says the pressure to get another job might increase.
13: In the last 12 months, real wages only went up by like 0.1%. You know, so essentially real wages haven't changed. But clearly, just in the last, you know, few weeks, the price of gasoline has.
11: In the past 4 months, the percentage of people who work multiple jobs had started to inch downward. But Staley says he'll be watching to see whether stubborn inflation and rising oil prices reverse that. I'm Kaylee Wells for Marketplace.
10: Overall, oil imports to Asia cratered 30% in April to the lowest level since 2015. Meanwhile, many governments there are trying to insulate their populations from the shock by spending more on fuel subsidies or cutting fuel taxes. All right, let's do the numbers. Dow, S&P, and NASDAQ futures are up barely, less than a tenth of a percent. The yield on the 10-year Treasury is 4.44%. And even the Met Gala is not immune to inflation. Ticket prices hit six figures for the first time in the event's 80-year history, $100,000 for the invite-only fundraiser. That is up from $75,000 last year.
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10: Lake Powell, on the border of Utah and Arizona, produces hydropower for nearly 6 million people. A 20-year mega drought fueled by climate change has caused its water levels to fall significantly. And that is changing how water from the Colorado River is being shared between seven states, 30 tribes, and 40 million people. Just a few days ago, California, Arizona, and Nevada announced a water-saving plan. They would try to, quote, stabilize the Colorado River through 2028. It would involve a 13% reduction in California's use of the river water, and Arizona and Nevada would also cut back. For more, we called up Marketplace's Amy Scott. She's host of our climate podcast, How We Survive. She's been following the situation from her home base in Denver. Hi, Amy.
14: Hi, Sabri.
10: Just how bad is the situation right now?
14: Oh, man, it is pretty grim. I mean, you can see it just looking at the mountains here in Colorado and also in Utah. We've had the lowest snowpack on record, which just means less water flowing into the Colorado River, which has already been in decline for most of this century because of overuse and drought, which has been made worse by climate change. So right now, Lake Powell, which is the reservoir created by the Glen Canyon Dam near the Arizona-Utah border, is at risk of falling below the level necessary to generate power or potentially even send water downstream.
10: How do you fix that? Like, the water's got to come from somewhere or not go
14: right.
10: to somewhere else.
14: Yeah, I mean, it's really tough. The federal government has started some emergency measures to prop up Lake Powell by releasing water from the Flaming Gorge Reservoir, which is upstream on the Green River in Wyoming. So up to a third of its current storage will be released over the coming year. It's also reducing how much water is released from Lake Powell to downstream communities, which will mean significant water restrictions. And one interesting development, San Diego County has excess water actually from its desalination plant. And so it's talking with Nevada and Arizona about potentially selling some of its water to make up for some of those shortages.
10: And I know from listening to your podcast that you have visited that plant.
14: Yeah, it's interesting. So Howie Survive did a whole season on the water crisis in the West a few years ago. And we toured this plant in Carlsbad, California, that pumps in water from the Pacific Ocean and treats it through a process called reverse osmosis. I tried tasting it. It's totally normal. Here's a clip from our tour from Michelle Peters, who is now the CEO of Channelside Water Resources, which owns the plant.
15: It's not going to be the end-all, be-all solution for everyone. It's not going to be the one thing that we can do, and that's it. But it is very much a fantastic tool to have in the tool belt when you're looking at how to increase new water supply sources.
14: San Diego County wouldn't actually pipe desalinated water to Arizona or Nevada, but the county itself holds rights to the Colorado River, some Colorado River water. So this would involve selling some of its allocation to these other users and then using the proceeds to produce more desalinated water. I should say desal is a bit controversial. It's really energy intensive, and there are concerns about the brine that is created as a byproduct and how it affects marine life. But no question, there will continue to be growing demand for desalination around the world as climate change and overuse threaten water supplies.
10: Amy Scott, host of Marketplace's climate podcast, How We Survive. Amy, thank you so much.
14: You're welcome.
10: Our producers are Emma Condon, Tamar Fagan, Ashley Rodriguez, Ariana Rosas, and Erica Soderstrom. Our senior producer is Alex Schroeder. Our supervising senior producer is Meredith Gerritsen-Morby. And in New York, I'm Sabri Benishour with the Marketplace Morning Report.

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4: The Supreme Court is officially in its gerrymaxing era. According to Vox's Ian Millhiser, the court's decision Wednesday in Louisiana versus Calais abolished 40 years worth of law protecting this country against rigged maps just in time for the midterms. We're going to have Ian on the next Today Explained to hear how this mess is already affecting our elections.
3: That's tonight at 6:30 on 89.3 WFPL. The expressions critical race theory and intersectionality were coined by legal scholar and pioneer Kimberly Williams Crenshaw. Her new book, Backtalker, an American Memoir, explains the personal and legal reasons behind her thinking. She'll be the guest on Fresh Air today at noon on 89.3 WFPL. Showers and thunderstorms by this afternoon with lower 70s as the high. It's currently 62 in Louisville, and I'm Bill Burton with a look at these headlines. The deadline is approaching for Kentucky voters who plan to cast ballots by mail in the upcoming primary election. Also, most of Kentucky is in drought conditions still after recent rain. We'll have more on those stories coming in our next newscast in 20 minutes. That'll be on the way at 8:04 on 89.3 WFPL. 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
5: Good morning, May Martinez. Movie star Jet Li got his name because producers said he was fast like an engine. But the martial arts legend says old injuries have taught him to slow down. His routine now includes buying bulk at Costco. He wanted to wear red for good luck during the Year of the Rabbit, his Chinese zodiac sign. So he bought 30 red t-shirts from Costco. But considering red is the primary color of the Flash, maybe Jet Li still feels a need for speed. It's Morning Edition.
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5: It's Morning Edition from NPR News. I'm Amy Martinez.
7: And I'm Leila Faldin. A lot of the South is facing drought. In parts of North Florida, the drought is considered exceptional, the worst category on the federal scale. Water is disappearing from some rivers and lakes, and that's created a unique challenge for some of the state's most famous inhabitants. Regan McCarthy of member station WFSU reports.
8: See, there's 1, 2, 3, 4, 5, 6, 7.
7: Michael Hill is counting alligators.
8: I think this one here has part of his tail missing.
7: Really?
8: I think, unless it's just the way he's curled it.
7: The gators are lined up side by side, almost like lounge chairs at a pool. As we move closer, several slide into what looks like a small pond.
8: This is the last of the water.
7: We're standing on the now mostly dried and cracked floor of Sneed's Smokehouse Lake, not far from Monticello, a small North Florida town. The lake is part of the headwaters for the Osceola River, which, at least in this area, is also dry.
8: So that's why there's so many alligators, is all this water has gone this direction. We could probably walk all the way along the riverbank here without getting our feet wet.
7: I count at least 41 alligators. Hill says there are even more on the other side of a line of trees. Hill knows this area well. He's a retired biologist who worked to restore this lake through his job with the state. He says besides the lack of rain, one reason for low water levels is that some has seeped into the Floridan aquifer below. That aquifer is one of the most productive in the world. It sits under Florida, as well as parts of Georgia, South Carolina, Alabama, and even some

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4: 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Let's take a look at these headlines. Today is Election Day in Indiana. It's primary election day. And also, the state of Kentucky is in a drought, and that's even after the recent rain we've had. We'll tell you more about these stories and our newscast coming at 9:04 on 89.3 WFPL. 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
5: Good morning. I'm Leila Fadel. A Southwest flight last week from Oakland to San Diego was scheduled to take off at 2 p.m., but for an hour, the plane sat on the tarmac. The culprit? A human-sized robot named Bebop. Bebop had a ticket, but his lithium battery was too big to fly. The flight crew debated how to accommodate Bebop. They ended up confiscating his battery, so Bebop took a nap and the plane took off. It's Morning Edition.
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4: 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Government transparency advocates say a recent Kentucky Supreme Court decision spells trouble for the state's Open Records Act. That's the law that helps residents keep tabs on what elected officials and government agents are up to. The Kentucky Center for Investigative Reporting's Jake Ryan talked about the decision with First Amendment attorney Mike Abadi, who represented one side in the case and argued before the state's high court.
7: Before we discuss how this recent Supreme Court case will impact government transparency, Mike, I want to go back to the beginning, right? And so this all started after the nonprofit group Kentucky Open Government Coalition sued the state's Department of Fish and Wildlife Resources Commission after the government agency refused to hand over some public records. Just get us up to speed on what that debate centered on.
8: Yeah, so the key question in this case was whether public officials who communicate about the public's business on their cell phones or on a private email account, like a Gmail account, have to disclose those records when a request is made to the agency for public records. And the agencies had taken the position that they don't own those devices or email accounts where the communications happened so that they shouldn't have to turn them over. And as you say, we brought a lawsuit because we thought that was absolutely incorrect. And so we brought a suit to challenge that.
7: And then late last month, the Supreme Court ruled in a 4-2 decision that agencies like the Fish and Wildlife Commission can keep that public business secret on their personal devices. Justice Kelly Thompson wrote the majority opinion. Just tell us, how did he figure this? What was kind of his reasoning that you read in the opinion?
8: Yeah, well, it's a little bit nuanced, actually, I think, what we have to say here. First of all, he focused on the commissioners themselves, and he said these commissioners are not themselves a public agency because they're volunteer commissioners who are appointed by the governor to serve in this role. And he looked at the language of the Kentucky Constitution and said they don't qualify as officers of the Commonwealth. And the open records law applies to certain defined agencies, which include state and local officers. So he's

0: Some have gone for glamour, like Beyonce. Others have been more literal, like Heidi Klum dressed as a statue, others in mannequins. The singer Janelle Monáe wore pieces of cable and technology and computer pieces. Madonna came very much in a performative art piece with women holding a gray veil behind her with a hat of a boat.
1: Very good. Neda Torfik, strutting her stuff as a fashion reporter there as well, a multi-talented correspondent. 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
5: 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With a big shout out to all the educators on this Teachers Appreciation Day. 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Thank you.

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3: That is deeply American, and it's a story that involves white people who actually came together with black people and others to fight against these injustices. 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
4: 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Her new memoir is Backtalker, an American memoir. We'll be right back after a short break. 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

0: Hebrew Union College is the oldest Jewish seminary in the U.S. Now its campus in Cincinnati is shutting down and graduating its last four students.
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3: I'm Chris Boyd. Up next on Think, there is one Trump administration act of aggression against a foreign power that's going at least as well as planned.
4: So all of this allows Venezuela to participate more fully in the global economy, and that actually is going to be good for Venezuelans.
3: We'll talk about how Venezuela's acting president is running the country now that Nicolas Maduro is in a New York jail awaiting trial, about why most Venezuelans are not all that upset about the change in leadership.
4: The exchange rate is still poor, prices are still high, but there is very little insecurity in the country.
3: And about whether U.S. interference is likely to deliver true democratic reforms. Our conversation starts after a short break.
5: Live from NPR News in Washington, I'm Lakshmi Singh. Defense Secretary Pete Hegseth is defending U.S. attempts to force open the Strait of Hormuz while also insisting that the U.S.-Iran ceasefire is holding.
6: American forces won't need to enter Iranian waters or airspace. It's not necessary. We're not looking for a fight. But Iran also cannot be allowed to block innocent countries and their goods from an international waterway.
5: Mohammed Bagher Khalibaf, Iran's chief negotiator in talks with the U.S., accuses the Trump administration of undermining regional security. More than 20% of the world's oil and liquefied natural gas typically pass through the Strait of Hormuz. The disruption to supplies have sent fuel prices worldwide surging. The State Department has issued final separation notices to more than 200 U.S. diplomats who lost their jobs in a reorganization last year. NPR's Michelle Kellerman reports their union and some in Congress have been fighting the administration's action.
7: Your reduction in force separation will be effective today, says an unsigned email that went out to diplomats who had been in limbo for the past year. The American Foreign Service Association opposed the move, saying the department did not follow its own rules for a reduction in force and is now losing officers with rare language skills and decades of institutional knowledge, even as it brings in new Foreign Service officers. One officer who received the notice, Mariam Safi, writes that for the past year, she and her colleagues were still on the payroll and offered to help evacuate Americans at the start of the U.S. war against Iran. The department declined that offer. Michelle Kellerman, NPR News, the State Department.
5: Senate Republicans are proposing $1 billion to fund security upgrades for President Trump's ballroom project, even though Trump has been quoted saying the ballroom would cost taxpayers nothing. Trump and allies have been pushing the project since the recent attack at the White House Correspondents' Dinner in Washington. Authorities charged the suspect with attempting to assassinate the president. The National Trust for Historic Preservation has sued to stop the ballroom construction. Health Secretary Robert F. Kennedy Jr. has launched new initiatives to wean people in the U.S. off a popular class of antidepressant medications. Here's NPR's Ritu Chatterjee.
8: Health Secretary Kennedy said that the new initiatives will include trainings by the Substance Abuse and Mental Health Services Administration, or SAMHSA, for providers to help patients taper off of antidepressants like Zoloft and Prozac.
9: In June and July, SAMHSA will roll out national training modules on psychiatric medication risks, on tapering and deprescribing.
8: He also said that the Center for Medicaid and Medicare Services will expand access to alternative forms of treatment like talk therapy and family support services for children. Ritu Chatterjee, NPR News.
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10: From Kentucky Public Radio, I'm Rip Reinhart. Republican U.S. Representative Thomas Massie appeared alone on Kentucky educational television last night, 2 weeks ahead of the Kentucky primary. Ed Galrine, whom President Trump handpicked to challenge Massie, did not appear at the debate. Massie took the opportunity to say he still supports the president on most things, but won't just rubber stamp bills he disagrees with.
11: I have to live with the promises that I've made, and I have to be consistent with the positions I've taken over the last 12 years. In the areas that we've disagreed, it's on things that if the voters looked into it, they would say they agree with me.
10: Massie is referring to his push to release the FBI files on prolific sex trafficker Jeffrey Epstein and his opposition to reauthorizing a key spying program without requiring judicial warrants to access private communications. Kentuckians will head to the ballot box on Tuesday, May 19th to vote in the primary election. The public has a chance to own some political history belonging to Kentucky's last Democratic U.S. Senator. The family of the late Wendell Ford is having an estate sale this week at his home in Owensboro. Samuel Rafferty of Black Sheep Antiques is helping organize the sale.
12: We have pictures of Senator Ford with President Bill Clinton. We have all kinds of campaign buttons and posters for Senator Ford, and there's lots of cufflinks. A lot of those have Senator Ford's name or initials on them.
10: The collection also features his wife's jewelry, ball gowns, and handmade needlework, as well as furniture and household items. The rest of the Ford collection will be sold in a tag sale open to the public this Wednesday through Saturday at the Ford home on Fieldcrest Drive in Owensboro. Braylon Weaver appeared briefly Monday afternoon in the U.S. District Court for the Eastern District of Kentucky. The 18-year-old faces federal charges in the shooting deaths of two people at the U.S. Bank branch in Berea last Thursday. Weaver was advised of his constitutional rights, the nature of the charges, and possible penalties. The federal crimes he's charged with carry the possibility of a death sentence or life in prison. Kentucky Attorney General Russell Coleman said last week he'd bring state murder charges against Weaver. Weaver is in the custody of the U.S. Marshals Service. Magistrate Judge Matthew Stinnett set a preliminary hearing for May 12th in Lexington. This is Kentucky Public Radio.
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3: A lot of what the U.S. has tried to get done around the world recently seems to have gone sour. President Trump's love for tariffs and disdain for NATO have drained any remaining goodwill from his counterparts in Europe. And although U.S. and Israeli airstrikes quickly killed Ayatollah Ali Khamenei in late February, he was succeeded by his son, who is 30 years younger and every bit as much the hardliner. Probably to President Trump's chagrin, all this bad news has pushed a successful act of U.S. aggression out of the spotlight.
14: An assault like people have not seen since World War II. It was a force against a heavily fortified military fortress in the heart of Caracas to bring outlaw dictator Nicolas Maduro to justice.
3: From KERA in Dallas, this is Think. I'm Chris Boyd. There are plenty of Americans who think the United States should not have nabbed the sitting president of Venezuela and sent him to New York to await trial on drug charges. But as my guest will explain, it's hard to argue that the operation to remove Nicolas Maduro didn't go off as U.S. planners intended. The question now for oil investors, for democracy advocates, and for the people of Venezuela is, what next? Missy Ryan is a staff writer at The Atlantic, where you can read her article, Venezuela Seems to Be Going Well. Missy, welcome to Think.
4: Thank you.
3: I will note that the question mark in my voice came from the headline. That is not my editorial addition. You note that, I mean, President Trump's critics were aghast when word came down about U.S. troops nabbing Maduro from Venezuela in early January. Remind us, if you will, of what made that operation so shocking for many observers.
4: Yeah, so the lead up to the operation was, yeah, there was a lot of foreshadowing, let's say, to what happened in early January. There was this huge naval buildup. There was a lot of hints that the Trump administration was putting down about Maduro's future. There was an oil quarantine that the United States had imposed along with the intensification of sanctions. But really, you know, even despite all of that, it was still shocking to see that the United States had sent in a team of elite special operators, Delta Force soldiers, to essentially capture the Venezuelan president and his wife from their residence in Caracas and hustle them onto a U.S. aircraft where they were taken to New York to face charges on drug trafficking and other alleged crimes. So just kind of the boldness of this action in a foreign country without any sort of green light from Congress. And, you know, I think there was widespread consensus within the international community and certainly the American political establishment that Maduro was not a legitimate leader. He manipulated the most recent elections in Venezuela and was an incredibly oppressive leader and oversaw kind of a destruction of the Venezuelan state and economy. But still, to see U.S. troops taking this action in a very bold way in another country was very surprising and shocking for a lot of the president's critics and you know, I think even some of his supporters.
3: What do we know, Missy, about why it happened when it happened?
4: Well, the president had planned it for at least 3 months. That's what the military leader said after the fact. We do know that there had been on and off attempts since the beginning of the Trump administration to broker some kind of managed exit for Nicolas Maduro. They had floated the idea of some sort of exile for him. And essentially, Maduro kind of called their bluff wrongly, so as it seems in retrospect. But I think Trump, you know, decided that now was the time to act against him and that it was time, in his view, to really reclaim the oil that had been stolen, as he has put it, although that's not really the case, and to do away with a dictator who had sort of been a bête noire for him in the Western Hemisphere in a country that's right across the Caribbean.
3: Were the military teams that planned and carried out the raid like pleasantly surprised by this quick and clean outcome, or was that the result that they had predicted they could deliver from the start?
4: In some ways, it was a very risky operation. You're talking about inserting a team of several dozen special operators into the foreign capital. Venezuela does have significant air defense systems that it's obtained from Russia and other places. So that is a huge challenge. Nobody knew exactly what they were going to encounter. He was very famously guarded by these Cuban kind of personal presidential guard, if you will. But on the other hand, you know, Venezuela's military is incredibly corrupt. It's, you know, a decayed military power, if you will. So in that sense, it's not going up against a country like Iran or certainly any kind of near peer competitor like Russia. So, you know, the depth of the Venezuelan military was not significant. And in fact, they faced very little opposition, or, you know, they faced from the kind of more advanced air defenses as they went in. You know, it was kind of a narrow miss in one sense, because there was shooting that happened as they came in and approached by helicopter, and one of the helicopter pilots was actually shot in the leg. They managed to all get out safely, but you could imagine what had happened if that incident had gone a different way. You could have had a helicopter crash, and we would be having a very different conversation right now had that occurred.
3: Among U.S. leaders who disapproved of the operation at the time, and beyond the operation itself, what were the complications in the aftermath that they worried might happen as a result?
4: Well, I mean, the real concerns were some sort of Iraq-type situation. And that's what we heard from a number of different members of Congress. That was the biggest, you know, and that obviously would be a drain on America's human and fiscal resources, not to mention a distraction from the real kind of strategic national threats that the United States needs to get after, namely China. And so that was the biggest thing we heard about. And then, you know, there was also concerns about kind of the president exceeding his constitutional authority in launching this operation. You know, you'll remember that the Trump administration labeled this a kind of simple law enforcement operation, I think is what Marco Rubio called it, because they said there was an indictment that dated back to 2020, I believe, for Maduro. And, you know, I mean, and as I said, everybody agreed that Maduro was a bad leader, that he was illegitimate. But the fact that Trump decided to use the military in this way was kind of a different story. But the biggest concern really is that this was going to turn into another chaos, Iraq-style chaos and violent ongoing insurgent-type situation.
3: Okay, we have to say 4 months on, life in Venezuela seems pretty normal. But how relative is the term normal when applied to Venezuela in the 2020s?
4: Yeah, you know, I talked to a number of people there on the ground in Caracas, and they said, look, you know, and these are people who had many of the same expectations that the Democrats and President Trump's critics had, that this really could turn into a conflagration. And they said, you know, that the economy is still terrible. There are still the kind of lack of services and normal government functioning. But on the other hand, the economy has started to stabilize. The exchange rate is still poor and prices are still high, but there is very little insecurity in the country. And the interim government, you know, basically what Trump did was take out Maduro, the head of the snake, as they would have called him, and left in charge as number two, Delcy Rodriguez, who was the vice president. She's now become the interim leader, and basically everybody beneath her. Those authorities have kind of dialed back the repression in the last 4 months. They've let hundreds of prisoners out of jail, political prisoners. There are many more still in jail, but they have kind of laid off some of the worst, most heavy-handed repressive tactics that the administration, that the regime in Venezuela is known for, in terms of rounding up people indiscriminately at protests, in terms of, you know, torture, in terms of some of the things that happened even in the first days after Maduro's ouster, which included stopping people on the streets and looking for signs that they had on their phone any sort of criticism of Maduro and arresting them. The Trump administration has leaned on them to halt some of these things. They've placed a lot of emphasis on the release of political prisoners in particular. And so what the administration is doing is saying, you know, you have to take certain steps, and we are not going to give you the money that your oil is getting when it's sold on the international market unless you meet our criteria. And that's sort of the balance that the interim authorities in Venezuela are doing right now, which is that, you know, I think they're kind of being forced into take a modicum of reforms, but at the same time, they have gone much, much less far than the advocates of full democracy and certainly the Venezuelan opposition would like.
3: Why are U.S. leaders content to have Delcy Rodriguez in the top spot for now, even beyond the sort of limited time that an interim president is supposed to be acting? Like, how different is she in demeanor, in philosophy, in governance than her boss was?
4: Well, she's definitely cut from the same revolutionary cloth as Maduro. But the difference, I think, with Delcy and with Maduro is that she is willing to subordinate those principles or those beliefs to survival and to working with this regime. She is working closely with the Trump administration. She has had regular communication with Marco Rubio personally. She has conceded to an arrangement where the United States gets the proceeds of Venezuelan oil sales. Remember, it has the world's largest proven oil reserve. So this is a significant amount of money. So she has acceded to their demands to essentially allow the United States to take that money, put it in a bank account in the United States, and then the Trump administration will give some of that money back to the government of Venezuela when it gets and reviews kind of budget and spending requests from Delcy and her government.
3: So her compliance is as much about a pragmatic calculation of her own political survival as anything else.
4: 100%. I do think there's also some acknowledgement that this is the only feasible path to economic recovery for Venezuela. You know, under this, the Venezuela is, you know, right now poised to have a huge surge in economic growth because now, number one, the Trump administration has lifted sanctions. So Venezuela can sell its oil more widely. It's no longer required to sell it at a big discount in order to get around those sanctions. There are now new international companies coming in and signing additional oil deals, albeit at less kind of like nationalistic, under less nationalistic terms, more kind of common international terms, but there's those deals are still happening. And then, of course, as I said, because of the high oil sanctions. So all of this allows Venezuela to participate more fully in the global economy. And that actually is going to be good for Venezuelans.
3: My guest, Missy Ryan, is a staff writer at The Atlantic. We're talking about her article, Venezuela Seems to Be Going Well. We'll be right back.

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1: 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I was there. These protests have been...
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1: You're listening to Think. I'm Chris Boyd. Today we're talking about a foreign intervention of the United States that seems to have been relatively successful, especially compared with a lot of the fears around it when it happened. And that is the operation to remove Venezuelan President Nicolas Maduro and bring him to New York to stand trial on drug charges. My guest, Missy Ryan, is a staff writer at The Atlantic. She wrote about this in an article headlined, "Venezuela Seems to Be Going Well." Missy, Rodriguez's term as interim leader was technically set for 90 days. That period has come and gone. If it is likely to take months or even years before Maduro stands trial in the United States, what can we know about who will be running the country day to day until then?
2: My assumption is it's going to be Delcy Rodriguez for the foreseeable future until there are elections. What has been very clear in this whole situation is that the Trump administration, I think, you know, led by Marco Rubio, because he's the person who is the point official for Latin America, and obviously he has advocated extensively over many years for a change, political change in Venezuela. They are prioritizing stability far, far above kind of the immediate steps to restore any sort of robust democracy. My sense is that President Trump's own priorities lay heavily in oil. And, you know, we say in the article that President Trump referenced oil 19 times in the press conference that he gave the morning after Maduro's ouster. And, you know, barely talked about democracy and the kind of restoration of political rights that had animated Rubio, over many years of talking about Venezuela. I think, but for the oil sector and, of course, mining and critical minerals and all of that to flourish, I think that what the consensus view among Trump and his senior advisors is that stability is what's required to have those things flourish. And so, and also on the democracy front, I think that many of them were chastened by what happened in places like Iraq or Libya, where they thought that a rush to elections and, you know, bringing in sometimes external opposition figures or parties kind of led to a fracturing of the country. And so what they're doing is betting on a more gradual process. And so that's why they're talking about elections in 2027. And, you know, that is surprising. It was very surprising to me. I think it was surprising to people who saw the relationship that Rubio himself had with Maria Corina Machado, who's the head of 20 Venezuela, which is the most powerful opposition movement, the one that won the 2024 elections. And so, you know, she had been kind of positioning herself, and it was widely assumed that she would be kind of going right back in after in any moment that Maduro was ousted, and that she would either kind of inherit or her party would inherit the, you know, the role as rightful leaders, given what happened with the election results in 2024, or that she would be positioned to kind of take over some kind of interim government. And that's certainly what she was advocating for. So, but to the contrary, what Trump and Rubio have done is asked her to kind of stay outside of Venezuela. And I think there's some tension there in what she wants to do in terms of going back more quickly and kind of reclaiming her role as the person on the ground. She was, you know, very courageously remained in Venezuela when many other opposition figures left for she was there for several years, and she only left last year to get the Nobel Peace Prize. So there's some tension there in between a quicker transition to democracy, which is something that, you know, kind of rhetorically has been the reason why the United States has done many of these operations, and what this administration is doing now, which is a calculation on slow and steady, and then hopefully getting to that. I mean, the critics will say, well, this kind of belies the fact that Trump only really cared about oil and that democracy kind of wasn't even on the agenda. I think it probably differs which administration official you're talking about. I think Rubio, certainly for his future as a political figure, a potential presidential candidate, will have to show that he could deliver democracy, a more authentic, legitimate democracy for Venezuela sometime in the future. But, you know, if that is 2027, he may manage to be able to retain the, you know, kind of credible claim to that if it goes well. But we just don't know. There's also a possibility it could stall and that, you know, nobody ever takes over for Delcy Rodriguez. And or maybe there's a return to kind of more acute protest or a social movement. Or if the economy doesn't pan out as planned, you know, I think Venezuelans are deeply, deeply frustrated by their quality of life concerns. And that could be a real crucial factor as well.
1: What about Edmundo González, who ran in 2024 against Maduro, claims to have received more than 80% of the votes? Where is he in all this?
2: He is less of a prominent figure than Machado. They're from the same political movement. And so, you know, she was prohibited from running in that election. And so that's why he ended up being the cabinet. But the assumption has been that if there was going to be some sort of opposition-led interim government, or if there's going to be an election in the near term, that she would be the candidate, not Edmundo González.
1: What, if anything, could the United States do to compel Venezuela to hold, like, real elections? If they're slated for 2027, how much pressure can the United States apply to ensure that the actual winner is the person who receives the presidency?
2: Well, I mean, the United States has a huge amount of leverage right now, and they can, you know, apply not limitless, but a huge amount of pressure because they control the oil reserves right now. They control the entire, most of the income that the federal government uses to operate, that the Venezuelan government uses to operate. And also they have the threat hanging over the head of Delcy Rodriguez and the senior people running the Venezuelan government that they could, again, be kidnapped out of their houses in the middle of the night by Delta Force or whoever. Many of them were under indictment before, and those indictments, you know, could be, a few of them have been lifted, but like they could be, some of the sanctions have been lifted, but, you know, those people could be arrested at any time. And that those two things combined, I think, are very powerful leverage. So I think that Trump is definitely calling the shots here, at least on a kind of macro level. Whether or not the elections are credible and fair once they actually occur, you know, I do think that they would have a lot of leverage when the elections actually happen for those same reasons. But, you know, and there, of course, would be observers, and they're going to be able to set the conditions in a way that didn't happen in 2024. But, you know, I mean, it's still another country. And, you know, all of it depends, I think, on also the political will that Trump is willing to expend and the bandwidth that the administration has at that time. It's still a ways off. And who knows what will be happening in the American political scene by then. Mm.
1: Is there any reason to suspect Rodriguez herself was aware that her boss was targeted for imminent removal? I mean, there's been some speculation that someone on the inside helped the United States carry out this operation to remove Maduro.
2: Yeah, that has not been really nailed down. I mean, again, yes, there is speculation that there were some back channeling. Clearly, there was infiltration of the government and and the people around Maduro to some extent, just given how the operation went and the intelligence the United States has had about Maduro, his whereabouts, you know, what they were going to encounter when they got to Caracas. I mean, remember they brought kind of breaching equipment with them to get Maduro out from behind this, what seemed kind of like a safe room or, a big metal door or something like that. You know, they seemed well prepared, but we don't know exactly who among the inner circle might have helped them. It could, you know, obviously have been the security folks as well. But, you know, it, Delcy's behavior post-ouster suggests that she certainly, you know, may have been aware, because she, you know, very quickly kind of flipped and was willing to work with the United States in a way that would have been anathema to kind of the Chavista zeitgeist.
1: If presumably a very large majority of Venezuelan adults voted in 2024 to oust Maduro, even though he refused to leave, he is now gone. I mean, how do Venezuelans feel about the U.S. operation to remove the person who claimed to be their president?
2: Yeah, I think it's very complicated. So the people in Venezuela, you know, polls that, you know, in the polling that has been done since the ouster, there is a level of optimism that Venezuelans are expressing. But, you know, we in our article cite a poll from Atlas Intel and Bloomberg that shows nearly 80% of Venezuelans think their country is either better off or the same as it was under Maduro. 54% said that greater U.S. influence was positive. 52% said the country's civil liberties have increased. So I think that, you know, in the, you know, you can't understate the importance of the economic crisis there and hopes for that improving. And, you know, already that is improving to some extent. I do think that that will only kind of last for so long. So, you know, even if the economy stabilizes and people's day-to-day needs are being fulfilled, I think that at some point there's going to be desire for more political freedom. And so, you know, I think it's kind of a reflection of how bad things were in Venezuela and how hated Maduro was by many of the people there, that they were welcoming this kind of foreign intervention. You know, I think, you know, I worked in Latin America for a long time as a reporter, and, you know, it's hard to overstate the long shadow of the United States and U.S. covert and overt involvement in Latin America, you know, over, you know, the past few centuries. You know, everything from, you know, Cuba to Central America to Chile, that there's a lot of hangover of that. And Latin Americans are very eager to make their own decisions about their own countries. But the fact that Maduro was so bad, you know, I think the fact that many people are saying, yes, it's good that the U.S. is involved, is just an indication of how bad things were under Maduro. And you know, I think the flip side of this conversation is the complicating factor for people in the United States, and how do you, especially for Democrats, in talking about what happened in Venezuela, because, you know, on one hand, Democrats are very critical of President Trump's decision to launch this operation, especially without permission from Congress, especially in the way that they framed it as a law enforcement operation. But on the other hand, nobody likes Maduro, and they don't want to be seen as, you know, standing up for Maduro. They also have constituents who, you know, are happy that he's gone and want to go back to Venezuela. I think that there's another complicating factor here, which is Cuba. And we talked to, you know, people who are familiar with the Cuban-American community in South Florida. I talked to one member of Congress who represents South Florida, Debbie Wasserman Schultz, and she was saying, you know, the Cuban Americans that she represents are not going to be satisfied with the kind of superficial political change that occurred in Venezuela when it comes to Cuba. So I do think that President Trump and his advisors kind of drew some lessons from Venezuela, that, you know, they can use the military force to, they can use the U.S. military to have these kind of quick one and done successes and enact political change in other countries. But number one, you know, that kind of narrow change is not going to be palatable for Cuba. And number two, I think we're seeing in Iran that it's not always possible to, you know, use the military tool to get a strategic political kind of change or transformation that you may have wanted.
1: My guest, Missy Ryan, is a staff writer at The Atlantic, where you can read her article, "Venezuela Seems to Be Going Well." You're listening to Think. I'm Chris Boyd. You quote an analyst you spoke with named Phil Gunson, who has lived in Caracas for a very long time now. He likens Venezuela in this post-Maduro era to an unexploded bomb. What does he mean by that?
2: I think he means that, again, as we were talking about earlier, you know, Venezuelans are willing to show patience right now. They're willing to allow some time to see what happens to their, you know, daily lives, to their economic situations get better. They're willing to see if the combination of U.S. oversight and a kind of rump Maduro regime make things better for them. But there are still lots of volatile, combustible elements within Venezuelan society. You have a very corrupt and security service, the armed forces and the security services. You have lots of gangs. You have lots of drug running. You have a big and hard to control country that is next to another country that has a long history of rebel, guerrilla, and paramilitary violence. So, and you have a population that has shown itself willing to turn out in the streets in massive numbers to challenge the status quo, the political status quo, like we saw in 2019 when Juan Guaido tried to topple the Maduro regime. So there's a lot of combustible elements there, but, and I guess I should mention as well, there's also a history of U.S. adversaries kind of at least being present and supportive of the Venezuelan authorities, that, you know, includes Iran and Russia. And so there's a lot of things that could go wrong there, and that's what Phil's talking about.
1: I mean, what role could the U.S. play in defusing or detonating that bomb?
2: I think that what they're trying to do is prevent any sort of explosion by having a gradual change, by prioritizing stability. Their hope is that as the economy improves, that'll kind of buy them some time and allow for a more gradual transition. And, you know, I think that I talked to people who said, yeah, like that's a reasonable assumption. If you had brought somebody like Machado back right away, that, you know, she's a kind of hardline figure. It would have been harder for her to compromise and work with the existing security force leaders, for example, or they could have fractured the state. It was the least likely to result in a fracturing of the state that we kind of saw. We saw in Iraq and we saw in Libya, for example.
1: My guest, Missy Ryan, is a staff writer at The Atlantic. We're talking about her article, Venezuela Seems to Be Going Well. We'll be right back.
3: Philadelphia, PA, the Liberty Bell, Independence Hall, that statue of Rocky, and a high unemployment rate.
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3: I'm Kai Rizdal, looking for a job in the city of brotherly love. 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

0: This is Think. I'm Chris Boyd. We're talking today about how things are going in Venezuela 4 months on from the U.S. action to remove its president, Nicolas Maduro, from power and bring him to the United States to stand trial on drug charges. My guest, Missy Ryan, is a staff writer at The Atlantic, for which she has covered this story. Her article is titled, Venezuela Seems to be Going Well. Missy, I want to go back to the oil question. As you mentioned, Venezuela has the world's largest proven oil reserves. As I understand it, though, in early days after the removal of Maduro, President Trump was talking a lot about seizing a lot of that oil. U.S. oil companies, though, were somewhat reluctant to race back into trying to do business in Venezuela. What caused them to end operations there in the first place? And sort of what is the state of American business now with regard to Venezuelan oil?
1: Yeah, so the Chavista authorities had expropriated oil assets in years past, and had put in kind of nationalistic rules, like, you know, the PDVSA, the national minerals company, had to have a majority stake. So there were lots of things like that were disadvantageous to foreign companies, and, you know, Exxon would famously say that it had its holdings taken not once but twice over, you know, the last 50 years in Venezuela. But they are coming back, you know, in some ways, not all of them. And Exxon did say that Venezuela was uninvestable. There have been some deals that have been signed, not the kind of big production deals that I think were hoped for initially, because the oil companies they don't just need a change in one person in the government. What these companies need in order to do big new investments is a blueprint for stability, is a blueprint for rule of law, arbitration, is a blueprint for saying, yeah, you know, after President Trump leaves office, or, you know, in 3 years when, you know, they stop pressuring Delcy Rodriguez, or, you know, whatever the political change will be in Venezuela, that we're not going to have our assets taken again. And so it's a much more complicated and it's a much higher bar for having the kind of big investments that are going to transform the economy. I talked to some oil experts who said that, you know, rather than the kind of production increases that Trump has been talking about, to kind of, you know, double the oil output, or going back to the heyday of the 90s, that instead they're looking at increasing it by 300,000 barrels a day from roughly 1 million barrels a day now. So that's a modest increase. I think combined with the high oil prices, that could still make a big difference in Venezuelans' lives and in the government's ability to provide services and all of that, which is crucial. But it's not the kind of overnight sensation that I think the Trump administration had been hoping to see.
0: Government services and overall economic conditions in Venezuela are still, you know, nothing to envy. I understand why an authoritarian government had not felt pressed to do a whole lot for its citizens for many years. It is less obvious to me why, with all that oil, Venezuelans have struggled to get by financially. Can you help us understand how, like, with all those natural resources,

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1: Louisville Public Media.
2: In recent years, basically, Venezuela could only sell to China in like a shadow fleet. That means that they sold it at a significant discount. So when you have all those, and there was also a significant brain drain in Venezuela, and, you know, millions of people emigrating. So all of those conditions together, I think, help explain why a country that, you know, really used to be, I mean, back in the 80s and 90s, you had people from Chile, from countries all throughout Latin America going to work in Venezuela because the wages were higher, the economy was much better than anywhere else. And now you have the opposite. You know, I worked in Peru for several years. That, you know, is a much historically much, much poorer country than Venezuela. And now you have Venezuelans emigrating to Peru to try to get jobs, which is just kind of shocking if you think about the history of that. So it's really a tragedy of, you know, economic potential being frittered away in a sense. And it's really resulted in a fracturing of the society as well, just because so many people have left, and that has you know, brought with it so many sad consequences.
3: What are the biggest impediments to American gains from its new influence on the oil sector in Venezuela? Like, how could Russia and China cause problems with President Trump's plan to enrich this country with Venezuelan oil?
2: Well, I don't know that they have so much control over that. I mean, there, as we say in our article, there are the Russian and Chinese state oil companies do hold stakes in Venezuela's oil sector. I think they together account for 22% of the oil production. And I think that the Trump administration is going to have to find a way to push them out of those contracts, either sell them or revoke them or something like that. But other than that, you know, these countries have limited tools. You know, the United States is much closer. You know, their influence had really only gained in recent decades as the United States was estranged from Venezuela and was less involved. You know, the Russian military, you know, there's a reason why, you know, in recent decades there, it became, was playing such a big role is because the United States wasn't there. I don't expect either of them to be able to be a major spoiler.
3: The Trump administration has a lot going on in the world at this moment. How much attention and energy is available, including from Secretary of State Marco Rubio, who seems really invested in the fate of Venezuela? How much energy is available to manage this new relationship?
2: That's a great question. And that, you know, it's funny because at the beginning of the year, you know, we were so focused on Venezuela. The reason why we ended up doing this article a few weeks ago was that it was just striking to us that it has kind of fallen out of the headlines. And in some ways, I think that's a measure of the fact that it has exceeded the expectations of many of Trump's critics and that it hasn't been, it has been kind of quiet. So it hasn't been in the news for that reason. And then obviously we've had other things going on, like the war in Iran, for example. But the fact that the Trump administration is now mired in this kind of is it on, is it off conflict with Iran is, you know, it is a bandwidth factor that is real. My understanding is that Marco Rubio at the beginning was talking several times a week directly to Delcy Rodriguez. Now the engagement is much more dispersed across the government. You know, you have people reviewing the spending request. You have, you know, the Interior Secretary Burgum was down there recently to talk to mining executives. You have the Southcom commander went down. You know, there are people, lobbyists who are going down from, you know, people from the private sector. So it's now much more spread out across the government. And that to some extent relieves the bandwidth problem. But, you know, when it comes to the big questions of, you know, what kind of how much pressure they're willing to put on Delcy Rodriguez to actually follow through with delivering on the kind of democratic milestones that eventually

0: you have to think that Trump is going to, or at least Rubio will try to make them meet. That to me is one of the big questions, because it certainly hasn't happened yet. You know, Venezuelans may be okay with that for now, just having this economic improvement, but eventually, you know, the United States will have to apply that pressure to get real elections, you know, real freedom of expression, and you know, all of those things that will make this kind of what was it was sold as back in January.
1: Yeah, you note that the three stages that Marco Rubio sees for Venezuela are stabilization, recovery, and transition. We've talked about this stabilization phase, which I suppose is ongoing. What do recovery and transition look like? Like, what, in terms of transition, what is the ultimate goal?
0: Transition. So, you know, they say we're, you know, now they've entered the recovery stage, and that I think is really investment and recovering the economy, having more income coming into the country, and then having that flow out across the Venezuelan economy, and you know, ideally have positive, beneficial impacts to normal people. The transition is the elections, and that is a kind of blank box because I think it's so far off. And you know, the opposition has detailed plans for what they need to, what they think needs to happen with the national election authorities and redoing the registry of Venezuelans inside and outside the country in order to be able to hold election. I mean, that's not, these are not insignificant things when you're talking about millions of people who have left the country or been, you know, displaced within their own country. And then holding the elections and making sure they're fair. That, all of that last part, that bucket of transition, is often the future for the Trump administration, as far as I can tell. You know, it's only the middle of 2026, not even, you know, not even May 2026. So if we're talking about things happening in the second half of 2027, they've got a long way to go.
1: Missy Ryan is my guest, a staff writer at The Atlantic and author of the article, Venezuela Seems to Be Going Well. This is Think. I'm Chris Boyd. How much freedom of information of the press is there in Venezuela?
0: Not much for Venezuelans. You know, there are foreign reporters, but my understanding is that they're not giving visas to foreign reporters who are not currently in Venezuela. There is still, you know, there is some surveillance that is continues to occur of university students, you know, who are seen as more politically active. You know, there have been, as we were talking about earlier, there have been releases of, you know, several hundred at least political prisoners. The government seems to overstate those numbers, but, you know, we went, there are kind of NGO or watchdog organizations that track that more closely. But some of those people are subject to kind of conditional release that, you know, they can't travel, they can't talk to the media. So it certainly has not been a return to a real democracy or a robust democracy in any way. And so that is, like, you know, you have to grade them on that 100%. But there are steps in the right direction. And, you know, I think what Trump and his critics will argue about is the adequacy of those steps and how much sense it makes to not put more pressure on Delcy Rodriguez and her authorities to go faster.
1: If we can broadly characterize Venezuela now as better, if very much still a work in progress, do you find President Trump's critics are willing to acknowledge that success and support ongoing American involvement to finish the job?
0: To a certain extent, I feel like they will say he kind of got lucky here. And that, for me, there were two main goals for Trump. One was avoiding an Iraq-style chaos insurgency. And second was the oil. Actually, I think oil was the first one for President Trump. And the second was, you know, avoiding a quagmire type situation. But democracy does not seem to have featured highly, if at all, on his list of priorities. I do think that, you know, his critics are calling him on that, calling him on the, you know, discrepancy between, you know, the rhetoric that Marco Rubio had for many years. Like, you know, they I think will say, okay, this didn't go well. This didn't go as badly as we might have thought. He got lucky. and allow him to think that he can get away with this for next time. And then that's where they point to Iran. The tactical success that the Trump administration had in the 12-day war in Midnight Hammer in June of last year in Iran, of the operation in Venezuela in January, really contributed to the confidence that the president had in launching this much larger operation in Iran, and it has not gone well. Venezuela helped make him feel more confident in his foreign policy instincts, and that's just not playing out in the same way in Iran.
1: Missy Ryan is a staff writer at The Atlantic, where you can read her article, Venezuela Seems to Be Going Well. Missy, I really appreciate the time you made for this conversation. Thank you.
0: Thanks.
1: 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Again, I'm Chris Boyd. Thanks for listening. Have a great day.

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1: 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It's Tuesday, it's 4:44, and we're so glad to have you with us. And in Kentucky, excused in-person absentee voting starts tomorrow. And as we've done for the past few years, we have just published the 2026 LPM Voter Guide at vote.lpm.org. LPM Executive Editor Beck Feldhaus-Adams sat down with data reporter Justin Hicks to talk about what voters can expect from this year's guide ahead of the May 19th primary election.
2: Election season is upon us, Justin, and we have created the LPM Voter Guide for the races that folks will see on their ballot this year. For people who might be new to our guide, tell us how it works.
3: So it starts with you getting on your browser and going to vote.lpm.org. You will see the first post on there will be our voter guide. And that voter guide will have a place where you can enter your address. You do that, and then it populates a list of candidates that is personalized to you.
2: Oh, cool.
3: It'll show you all the contested races that you can vote in. You make your selections for which candidate you like the most. And then at the bottom, you'll get an option to actually export your selections into a little easy sheet that you can take with you to the polls.
2: And in Louisville this year, there's something a bit different about elections, right?
3: There is. And it revolves around metro council districts and the mayor election. So these two races, for the first time, will be nonpartisan, which means, and this is important, if you are an independent voter or not a traditional Republican or Democrat voter, you can still vote in this primary. Those top two candidates for each metro council district or for the mayor will go on to the general, and you need to help pick those people.
2: And why are some of Louisville's elections nonpartisan this year?
3: Well, that has to do with the Kentucky state lawmakers. They passed a bill into a law that made it that way.
2: Huh. So part of the ballot will be partisan, a Republican, independent, Democrat, and part will not, right?
3: Correct. And so it may be a little confusing. So there's races like county clerk, for instance, which only Democrats will be able to select a candidate there because there are two Democrats running against each other there. That is a closed primary to Democrats. However, mayor, metro council, again, this year, nonpartisan, so you'll get to vote in races that maybe you otherwise normally wouldn't.
2: This year, we even have a tool that goes alongside the voter guide, so you can see how your senators and representatives voted in this year's Kentucky General Assembly. Tell us about that.
3: So this tool allows you to see how incumbents, which are people who already are in office, how they voted during the 2026 General Assembly in Kentucky. So we had our political reporters select about a dozen or so important bills that happened this year. And they range from everything from education issues and childcare issues to gambling or

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2: To you, simply type in your address and learn about all of the contested races on your ballot, complete with candidate biographies and priorities. 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You can find all that, plus information about polling places, elected offices, and more at vote.lpm.org.
3: Doubling down on that voter guide for you. Again, vote.lpm.org. I'm Aisha Jaffer. It's 4:48, and you're listening to All Things Considered on 89.3 WFPL News. President Trump claims consumer confidence is way up, which contradicts the latest research.
4: Not only is consumer sentiment, you know, relatively low right now, it's probably going to face some headwinds in the months to come.
3: More from an economic policy expert on how the Iran war and gas prices in particular are affecting Americans financially. That's at 5:06 on 89.3 WFPL News.
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6: It's Sarway versus the clock. 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
8: 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Honestly, this is one of the greatest human achievements we've ever had in sport. It's just...
7: The two-hour marathon barrier has been broken twice. But how? 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
3: That's tonight at 7 on 89.3 WFPL News. And most of Kentucky is in drought conditions still after recent rain. We're going to find out what needs to be done to make a change. We'll hear that story in the 5 o'clock newscast. 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It's overcast right now, 65 degrees. Showers are likely throughout the afternoon and evening. Tonight's low is 49. Tomorrow's high is 62 with more rain.
9: This is All Things Considered from NPR News. I'm Mary Louise Kelly.
10: And I'm Elsa Chang. Science advocates celebrated a rare bipartisan victory early this year. Congress restored billions of dollars of research money to the federal budget, reversing cuts proposed by the Trump administration. But these same advocates now say the administration is finding other ways to withhold that money. NPR's Katia Riddle explains.
11: When the Trump administration tried to slow or delay billions of dollars in funding for the National Institutes of Health, longtime former NIH employee Jeremy Berg took it personally.
12: NIH has been part of my life for the past going on 5 decades.
11: Berg has had a lot of different roles at the NIH, including 8 years as a director at one of the agency's major research institutes. He credits the institution with fostering much of the progress in biomedical research in the past few decades, things like mapping the human genome, major advances in cancer care, or new therapies for HIV and AIDS. Berg recalls something a Republican senator once told him about the agency.
12: He used to refer to it not just as the crown jewel in biomedical research, but as the crown jewel in the federal government. And I think one can make a pretty strong case for that.
11: That's why, when NIH came under attack from the Trump administration, Berg took it upon himself to become a watchdog for the agency. In 2026, Berg says the budget may look intact on paper, but the NIH has switched the strategy to making fewer grants with more money over more years. Berg says it's an accounting shift that means fewer scientists are getting grants.
12: There's a lot of pain and a lot of science that isn't going to get done.
11: Berg's analysis shows 2,300 new grants made at one point in 2026, half of the number at the same point in the previous year. Berg is not the only former NIH employee that's taken on this role. Elizabeth Genexi was a program officer at the NIH for 22 years.
13: I'm sadly watching the agency where I worked for so many years be dismantled.
11: She left because she feared being let go under this administration. Genexi recently analyzed something on the NIH website called forecasts, areas of research the agency would like to fund. It gives direction to scientists who are applying for research money.
13: There are tons of them starting from last year in 2025 that are still sitting as forecasts and were never published.
11: Genexi's research shows that of 336 NIH funding forecasts still listed as open, 205 were already past their promised posting date with no full announcement ever published. It's

0: It's All Things Considered from NPR News. I'm Elsa Chang.
1: And I'm Mary Louise Kelly. Primary voting closes today in Ohio.
0: We talk to voters about what's been driving their ballot decisions.
2: I'll carpool 10 people here. Doesn't matter to me. I don't care what the price of gas is. Voting is a privilege, and people should take it very, very seriously.
1: First, the news.
3: Live from NPR News in Culver City, California, I'm Duane Brown. The tenuous ceasefire in the Iran war is under strain as the U.S. and Iran fight for control of the Strait of Hormuz, which remains shut down to commercial traffic. The U.S. deployed warships to help escort two commercial vessels through the narrow strait yesterday, which has been controlled by Iran since the start of the war. NPR's Aya Batraoui has more from Defense Secretary Pete Hegseth.
4: Today, Hegseth was asked if this all meant the ceasefire is over, and here's what he said.
5: No, the ceasefire is not over. Ultimately, this is a separate and distinct project, and we expected there would be some churn at the beginning, which happened.
4: So he says some churn at the beginning. Now, he said any further escalation would be up to President Trump. But here I will note that this Project Freedom is only in its second day, but we haven't seen any traffic yet flowing through the Strait of Hormuz. Ship owners and insurers are obviously still very apprehensive.
3: That's NPR's Aya Batraoui. Connecticut Governor Ned Lamont has signed a law today that limits federal immigration action in his state from member station WSHU. Molly Ingram reports.
6: Connecticut law now forbids ICE agents from wearing masks to conceal their identity. They can wear them for medical reasons. The law also bans warrantless arrests near so-called protected areas like churches, schools, hospitals, and courthouses, and allows residents to file civil lawsuits against agents if their rights are violated. Here's Connecticut Governor Lamont.
7: There are a lot of folks that belong in this state, and that's what this law is all about. We love you. We care about you. I want you to feel like you're at home here.
6: The bill was unanimously opposed by state Republicans, who called it political theater during an election year. New Jersey, Maryland, and Virginia have also passed bills limiting immigration and customs enforcement.
3: You're listening to NPR News.
8: Live from 89.3 WFPL News in Louisville, I'm Aisha Jaffer. People across the country are watching closely to the U.S. House primary in Northern Kentucky as a firebrand incumbent tries to hold onto his seat against a Trump-chosen opponent. Capitol reporter Sylvia Goodman reports on the primary's KET debate ahead of Election Day.
9: Wearing his signature national debt tracker on his lapel, GOP Representative Thomas Massey appeared on Kentucky educational television 2 weeks ahead of the Kentucky primary. Massey, an incumbent since 2012, faces one of the fiercest primary challenges in the country from Trump-backed challenger Ed Gallrine. But Gallrine didn't come to the KET debate Monday. His campaign did not respond to a request for comment.
10: If he can't debate me in the Boone County Library, if he can't debate me here in Kentucky on educational TV, I don't think he's going to be able to debate or advocate for constituents.
9: Massey continued to explain the reasons he has differed from the president, including on foreign policy, budget issues, and the release of the Jeffrey Epstein files. The limited public polling shows Massey maintaining a single-digit lead over Gallrine. Both candidates have major PAC support that has sent spending soaring, making it one of the most expensive U.S. House primaries.
11: The founders never intended for the legislative branch to be a rubber stamp. And in the few times that I do disagree with Trump, I'm voting for the voters of Kentucky.
9: Primary day is May 19th. I'm Sylvia Goodman in Lexington.
8: University of Kentucky workers, labor leaders, and some local politicians marched through campus late Monday to campaign against plans to outsource campus jobs. Shepard Snyder has more.
12: Last year, UK began a search for a private company that would manage its facilities jobs under a 30-year contract. UK previously said the change is a response to tightening budgets. The school says it would retain its current workforce and their pay and benefits wouldn't be cut. But groups like the United Campus Workers called the process layoffs in slow motion. UCW organizer Dan Moon says new hires wouldn't get those same perks and would eventually be expected to do more work.
13: People will be working alongside each other, doing the same work, but only one of them will be able to afford to see the specialists they need at UK Hospital just because they were hired before the person next to them.
12: Worker groups have also spoken against a separate plan to move workers in IT, marketing, and communications to UK's nonprofit holding company. Governor Andy Beshear criticized the move last week during his regular media briefing. I'm Shepard Snyder in Lexington.
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1: This is All Things Considered from NPR News. I'm Mary Louise Kelly in Washington.
15: And I'm Elsa Chang in Culver City, California. The hugely popular prediction market site called Polymarket is based overseas, specifically in Panama. And being based there means all the bets on the site on things like elections, wars, and assassinations are outside the reach of U.S. regulators. NPR's Bobby Allen looked into what Polymarket's Panama headquarters is all about and joins us now. Hi, Bobby.
16: Hey, Elsa.
15: Okay, to make sure we all start this conversation with everyone on the same page, just briefly tell us, what is Polymarket?
16: Sure. Polymarket is a prediction market site where you can bet on military strikes, what politicians say, you know, what may happen in the next YouTube video from Mr. Beast, really anything happening on or offline. The possibilities are endless. And what really distinguishes Polymarket from the other prediction market sites out there is it's not regulated by the federal government. And as you mentioned, it is based in Panama. But this industry, which is very similar to gambling, has absolutely thrived in recent years. And Polymarket's main competitor, Kalshi, and it are advertising aggressively in dozens of American cities. And Elsa, this is despite a wave of lawsuits all around the country over whether this industry should exist at all.
15: Yeah. Okay. So explain, why is Polymarket based in Panama?
16: Yeah, well, the short answer is the Biden administration shut Polymarket down in the U.S. and it went overseas. Regulators at the time said Polymarket was operating without a federal license, and it to this day remains banned for Americans. But it is possible to access it by using what's known as a virtual private network, right? A VPN that hides where you're based. Mm-hmm. And in Trump's second term, Polymarket has just absolutely exploded in growth. But does not have to follow any U.S. rules or regulations.
15: That's right. Okay, so tell us what you've learned so far about Polymarket's presence in Panama.
16: Yeah, I always hear, you know, this Panama-based company, and I decided just to start digging into it. I pulled Polymarket's Panamanian government paperwork. I found an address it was claiming was its headquarters, and then I got on the phone and called up Panama City reporter Eliana Morales Gill, and she agreed to go over to the address and check it out. And she went and saw a gleaming skyscraper in an upscale commercial district of the city. She went to the 21st floor, and it was a law firm in a largely, mostly empty room. Huh. A worker popped out and said, we've never heard of Polymarket. The company isn't based here. She said the lawyer listed on the paperwork as the agent of Polymarket was not there either.
15: This is very mysterious. So what has Polymarket had to say about all this?
16: Yeah, Polymarket would not comment. So I kept digging in further and further and found that, you know, Polymarket wasn't alone in terms of setting up shop here. I found 15 other crypto companies also claiming this as their home base. And I found some court records showing that the now disgraced crypto billionaire Sam Bankman-Fried had actually done business with this law firm. The firm would not return our request for comment, Elsa, but Bankman-Fried, as most of us know, is now serving a 25-year prison sentence for wire fraud and other charges.
15: Right, the plot thickens. Okay, is there something special about this one law office in Panama that might make it popular with all these crypto companies?
16: Yeah, well, none of the companies would explain why they are using this address as their corporate office, but I did speak to several lawyers who practice in Panama, and they described why American companies set up there kind of generally. For one, there are tax benefits. There's no income tax on foreign work, no capital gains tax on investments. But the other big advantage is legal. Court orders or judgments from non-Panamanian courts can be really hard to enforce, so Panama can basically be something of a legal shield for companies like Polymarket.
15: And real quick, what do you think all of this tells us about Polymarket's future?
16: The company has big ambitions. The Trump administration is really promoting this industry and is taking a hands-off approach. Not only that, Elsa, but President Trump's son, Donald Trump Jr., is an investor and advisor to Polymarket. But if Polymarket wants to return to the U.S., they'll have to make some major changes, like stopping bets on things like war and assassination, for instance. Those things would be illegal under U.S. commodities law.
15: That is NPR's Bobby Allen. Thank you, Bobby.
16: Thank you, Elsa.
1: After next Monday, doctors might not be able to prescribe the abortion pill mifepristone via telehealth. That depends on what the U.S. Supreme Court decides then. But doctors and experts say it won't stop people from being able to get abortion pills through the mail. Here's reporter Abby Wendell.
17: Medication abortion in the U.S. typically involves two pills, mifepristone and misoprostol. But as doctors face the possibility of no longer being able to prescribe mifepristone via telehealth, many are preparing to pivot.
18: If we have to, we will switch to a misoprostol-only regimen.
17: Dr. Angel Foster is the co-founder of the Massachusetts Medication Abortion Access Project. The organization is a Shield Law provider, meaning they mail abortion medication to patients around the country, regardless of state laws restricting abortion. Decades of research shows taking misoprostol alone is a safe and effective option to end early pregnancy, though the experience may be more uncomfortable. Foster says it's not her preferred regimen, but it's a crucial alternative.
18: You know, I feel like I can hold two things at the same time. The first is that this decision is terrible, and we should be able to provide mifepristone and misoprostol via telemedicine. All of the evidence supports that. And I'm incredibly grateful that we have a high-quality alternative in misoprostol alone that we can pivot to continue to provide patient care.
17: Other doctors we spoke with are also prepared to pivot to misoprostol only. Planned Parenthood Direct posted a similar sentiment on Instagram Friday. If mifepristone becomes unavailable via telehealth, people will still be able to get it by going to a doctor in person. Or they can order abortion pills online without a prescription. In many cases, both mifepristone and misoprostol.
19: There's an enormous network of people who are making access possible, even now, despite these political restrictions that are happening.
17: Elisa Wells is a public health researcher and co-founder of Plan C Pills. Their website links people to a variety of places people can order abortion pills online, including pharmacies abroad that sell the pills and U.S.-based groups that mail free pills to people living in states with abortion restrictions. Plan C periodically tests the pills from all these sources to make sure they're real. The website's traffic doubled this past Saturday following the appeals court's decision about mifepristone. That may indicate more people are looking for options on how to get pills outside of the formal medical system.
19: In some ways, it's the best advertisement for this alternative way of accessing pills.
17: Getting abortion pills without a doctor's oversight isn't new. For decades, a global network has developed to help people access the pills this way. And since the latest upheaval over mifepristone, the network in the U.S. has been abuzz.
20: The feelings within the network were definitely like a little bit of panic, but also we have been and will continue to prepare for these moments.
17: Destiny Spaeth is an abortion access advocate in North Dakota. Over the past few days, she says she's been in about a dozen group chats that at first were filled with people depressed and angry. Then they switched into a different gear, strategizing.
20: When a decision like this comes down, we just rely on that network of rapid response, quick communication, and then dispersing that communication within our communities so that folks don't feel as lost and confused and as alone as some of these decisions are intended to make us feel.
17: Spaeth is currently focused on sharing resources about something called advanced provision, a way for people to access these pills to have them just in case they need them in an uncertain future.
1: That is reporting from Abby Wendell. To hear more about the network helping people around the world access safe abortions without a doctor, check out The Network from the NPR podcast Embedded.
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8: And thanks for listening to All Things Considered on 89.3 WFPL News in Louisville. I'm Aisha Jaffer. It's 5:44. And in Kentucky, excused in-person absentee voting starts tomorrow. And as we've done for the past few years, we have just published the 2026 LPM voter guide at vote.lpm.org. LPM executive editor Beck Feldhaus Adams sat down with data reporter Justin Hicks to talk about what voters can expect from this year's guide ahead of the May 19th primary election.
21: Election season is upon us, Justin, and we have created the LPM voter guide for the races that folks will see on their ballot this year. For people who might be new to our guide, tell us how it works.
22: So it starts with you getting on your browser and going to vote.lpm.org. You will see the first post on there will be our voter guide. And that voter guide will have a place where you can enter your address. You do that, and then it populates a list of candidates that is personalized to you.
0: Oh, cool.
22: It'll show you all the contested races that you can vote in. You make your selections for which candidate you like the most. And then at the bottom, you'll get an option to actually export your selections into a little easy sheet that you can take with you to the polls.
0: And in Louisville this year, there's something a bit different about elections, right?
22: There is. And it revolves around metro council districts and the mayor election. So these two races, for the first time, will be nonpartisan, which means, and this is important, if you are an independent voter or not a traditional Republican or Democrat voter, you can still vote in this primary. Those top two candidates for each metro council district or for the mayor will go on to the general, and you need to help pick those people.
0: And why are some of Louisville's elections nonpartisan this year?
22: Well, that has to do with the Kentucky state lawmakers. They passed a bill into a law that made it that way.
0: Huh. So part of the ballot will be partisan, you know, a Republican, independent, Democrat, and part will not, right?
22: Correct. And so it may be a little confusing. So there's races like county clerk, for instance, which only Democrats will be able to select a candidate there because there are two Democrats running against each other there. That is a closed primary to Democrats. However, mayor, metro council, again, this year, nonpartisan. So you'll get to vote in races that maybe you otherwise normally wouldn't.
0: This year, we even have a tool that goes alongside the voter guide. So you can see how your senators and representatives voted in this year's Kentucky General Assembly. Tell us about that.
22: So this tool allows you to see how incumbents, which are people who already are in office, how they voted during the 2026 General Assembly in Kentucky. So we had our political reporters select about a dozen or so important bills that happened this year. And they range from everything from education issues and childcare issues to gambling, or actually kind of meta here, they passed laws on election issues, right? So you can see how your lawmakers or other lawmakers voted on those particular bills and issues, and that can help inform your decision on whether you want to vote that person back into office.
0: Justin Hicks is our data reporter. Thank you so much for being with us, Justin.
22: Of course. Thanks for having me.
8: Find out who will be on your ballot by visiting vote.lpm.org.
2: It is a jam-packed year in Kentucky politics, starting with the 2026 session of the General Assembly, where a long

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2: 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It's 5:48. I'm Aisha Jaffer, and nominations for the 79th Tony Awards were announced Tuesday. That's today. We're going to get into those nominations in about 4 minutes here on 89.3 WFPL News.
3: Philadelphia, PA. The Liberty Bell, Independence Hall, that statue of Rocky, and a high unemployment rate.
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2: And why do speakers of the same language have different accents? 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In Louisville right now, there's some rain going on, a little light rain in 66 degrees. That should continue throughout the evening and into tomorrow. Tonight's low is 49. Tomorrow's high is 62. And the lows again in the upper 40s.
6: News. 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I'm Elsa Chang.
7: And I'm Mary Louise Kelly. Primary voting closes today in Ohio. There are several competitive statewide races on the ballot for governor. There are also House and Senate races, which could help determine the balance of power in Congress. But when it comes to what is motivating voters around Southwest Ohio, it may be issues close to home. WVXU's Isabel Nisley in Cincinnati has more.
8: On a Saturday morning at the Hamilton County Board of Elections, people trickle into the long concrete building to vote early in Ohio's primary election. Susan Bailey carpooled here with a friend from Reading, an inner suburb of Cincinnati. The lifelong Republican says nothing could have stopped her from casting a ballot, even though drivers here in Ohio are paying some of the highest gas prices in the nation. On average, $5 for a gallon of regular.
9: I'll carpool 10 people here. Doesn't matter to me. I don't care what the price of gas is. Voting is a privilege, and people should take it very, very seriously.
8: Bailey says she plans to vote against a proposed levy that would fund new city buildings for Reading. If passed, it could add hundreds of dollars to homeowners' annual property taxes. The retired bookkeeper says her fixed income makes new rising costs hard to afford.
9: When it went from the first year that I lived down here, from like 700 and some dollars to over 1,000, and now this one would raise it over another 235. It's like, geez, you robbed Peter to pay Paul? No.
8: Property taxes are a controversial issue in Ohio, where homeowners pay among the highest rates in the country. State lawmakers have proposed several plans to try and lower costs. Other voters, like Democrat Patricia Maloney, are worried about access to health care. She's a women's health provider from Norwood.
10: I have lots of patients that are concerned about not being able to access care that they need for pregnancy care or for women that live in rural areas and the health care centers that are going away and needing to drive to access care.
8: Southwest Ohio lost two Planned Parenthood reproductive health clinics last year. Their CEO says the closures were due to cuts from the Republican-led Big Beautiful Bill and state budget changes. In 2024, voters in the suburbs outside of Cincinnati overwhelmingly voted for President Trump, including Claremont County, about 30 minutes east. Here, James Riley is heading into work at the county government offices. He says he votes Republican and is a fan of the president for the most part.
11: I love Trump, except that I wish he would calm his rhetoric. I mean, he does good work and then he ruins it by saying ignorant things.
8: Riley, a veteran, says the U.S. war with Iran is weighing on his mind.
11: I don't like war at all, so I'm hoping it's over. I don't know what he's going to do because I don't think the Iranians are going to give in.

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1: This final note on the way out today, in which quarterly earnings season looks set to become semi-annual earnings season. Today, the Securities and Exchange Commission, as has long been rumored, I must say, proposed a new rule that would let publicly traded companies report their financials once every 6 months instead of once every three. Increased regulatory flexibility is the phrase that SEC Chair Paul Atkins used. Jordan Manges, Anil Maharaj, Janet Wynn, Olga Oxman, and Virginia K. Smith are the digital team. I'm Kai Rizdahl. We will see you tomorrow, everybody. This is APM.
2: Pentagon Chief Pete Hegseth says the ceasefire in Iran is not over despite the two sides exchanging fire. Learn more on the next morning edition from NPR News.
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14: Live from NPR News in Culver City, California, I'm Dwayne Brown. Republican-controlled southern states are moving to change their congressional maps, this in the wake of a Supreme Court ruling that limits how the Voting Rights Act is applied. NPR's Debbie Elliott tells us Alabama's legislature is in a special session this week.
15: An Alabama House committee advanced a bill to revert to congressional maps drawn by the legislature in 2023, maps that federal courts ruled discriminated against black voters. During debate, Democrat Napoleon Bracey questioned the bill's sponsor, Republican Representative Chris Pringle.
16: Do we feel that this will take away representation from black citizens of Alabama that make up almost 30% of the state's population?
17: We're not doing anything to deny anybody's right or ability to go into the polls and cast their vote for the candidate of their choosing.
15: Legislative leaders say it's not about race, but about the majority party reflecting the will of Alabama's conservative voters. Debbie Elliott, NPR News, Montgomery.
14: A video posted by FBI Director Kash Patel appears to be using AI to rip off an iconic music video by the Beastie Boys. NPR's Jeff Brumfield has more on the controversy.
18: The two-minute video about fraud was posted by Patel on Monday.
19: We really have.
18: It features an instrumental version of the Beastie Boys' 1994 hit song Sabotage, but that's not all. The video also contains sequences that appear to be frame-by-frame recreations of the original Sabotage music video, which was directed by Spike Jones. NPR found six such clips. Experts say the most likely explanation is that AI was used to create near-identical versions of the original shots. Neither the FBI or the Beastie Boys immediately responded to NPR's request for comment.
14: You're listening to NPR News. A quintessential British institution, the pub, is on the decline. NPR's Lauren Freyer has more from London.
20: The British Beer and Pub Association says an average of two pubs closed per day in the first 3 months of this year. That's about 2,400 jobs lost. The association blames rising rents and taxes. Alcohol consumption is also down, and prices in supermarkets versus pubs have been widening for years. Scotland has seen the most pubs close. Wales is the only region to see an increased number. Earlier this year, some pubs banned members of parliament, refusing to serve them. Last month, the government gave in and offered pubs and music venues a 15% tax rebate. But the British Beer and Pub Association says a long-term plan is needed to, quote, save pubs, jobs, and hearts of communities. Lauren Freyer, NPR News, London.
14: Well, after more than 100 years of competition, the Scripps National Spelling Bee is looking to shake things up. Scripps is taking over the broadcast from ESPN, the Bee's longtime TV home, and adding a new production team for the broadcast later this month. The annual Spelling Bee is also being held in a new venue, Constitution Hall in downtown Washington, D.C. That's where 247 spellers will compete for a trophy and more than $50,000 in cash and prizes. TV ratings for the Bee have slipped in recent years. 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
1: John Ostrower, editor-in-chief of Air Current. Spirit Airlines, RIP, what happened?
2: Well, Spirit reached the end of this long road on the early hours of May 2nd. So this is an airline that used to be a regular-style carrier, and it transitioned itself into an ultra-low-cost carrier. Look, it's the kind of the just-the-seat pricing, bare bones, very austere.
3: We've been able to be profitable, and we've been able to make money because we keep our costs very low, because we do things in ways that help that happen.
4: People may grumble about the extra fees or the sardine-style seating. They are buying almost every available ticket on a growing number of flights. And that's what makes Spirit soar.
2: They rode a really healthy wave of growth right up until the pre-pandemic period. And then things really went south. I think it happened fairly steadily through these troubles. But look, how do you go bankrupt? It kind of happened slowly and then all at once. And certainly the spike in fuel did not help that at all. So here we are, and they went bankrupt a few years back.
5: Spirit Airlines filed for bankruptcy with a plan to hand over control to bondholders after failing to agree on a merger with rivals.
6: Spirit has entered into an agreement with its bondholders expected to reduce total debt and provide increased financial flexibility. Together with available cash, that is expected to support the airline through the Chapter 11 process.
2: And they went bankrupt again last year.
7: Spirit Airlines announced today it's voluntarily filed for bankruptcy, marking the second time that the airline has done this in a year.
8: Right now, Spirit Airlines is warning shareholders that it may not survive if it can't come up with enough cash to pay its upcoming debt obligations.
2: They look to reorganize themselves in a more comprehensive way. They got to a point where they were really, you know, running out of options with their lenders and their creditors. And look, they went to the White House and said, hey, can you help us? And the White House said, well, we'll see what we can do.
9: USA first, America first, that's my point, including with airlines. We're looking at Spirit, and we can help them, we will.
2: But here we are on the opposite side of the end of operations, and now they're liquidation. And obviously the answer was that the deal did not come together.
1: How did things go so wrong for Spirit? What happened?
2: So the short answer is, or actually, I should say, the long answer is, the pandemic changed the world, and it allowed the major U.S. airlines to more rapidly adapt and absorb the parts of their model that were most successful. And so a few things happened. Number one, I think you have to start with sort of how did Spirit grow as quickly as they did? And the big answer is cheap money,
1: yeah.
2: Low interest rates, right? You know, they were able to get their planes for low capital costs, and that allowed them to build capacity quickly. And the airline business is a scale game, especially in the U.S. where you've got huge carriers that you have to go up against. And so when the pandemic happens and inflation skyrockets after the pandemic and interest rates go up, airplanes become a lot more expensive, capital becomes a lot more expensive, and oh, by the way, with inflation, you have really taken a hit to the bottom 30% of the market. The most price-sensitive travelers really need cheap tickets. That's how they travel. That's how they want to travel. And, you know, whether it's for vacation or for business, that you know, price-sensitive makes sense, right? There is still a big portion of the industry that does pick on ticket price. Okay, we know that part of it. Here's the wrinkle here that I think is not well appreciated. From the period of 2012 to 2020, the major airlines tried to take their business model, Spirit's business model, which was these basic economy tickets. By the end of last decade, they were pretty well adopted.
10: Get ready for middle seats. No space at your feet, but hey, at least it's cheap. This is Basic Economy on Delta, American and United.
11: So know the downsides, which include no advanced seat assignment, last aboard the plane, only one carry-on bag, and you may not be allowed to use the overhead bin, and no earning Delta Sky Miles, LA Advantage, or United Mileage Plus points.
2: That you would walk up to an airline and say, okay, I just want to get from point A to point B. Mm-hmm. I don't want to pay for bags. I don't want to pay for early boarding. All the things that come along that you can get charged for at an airline. But again, just the seat, point A to point B with a ton of restrictions. They could match their pricing or get close, but also be able to offer more frequency because they're bigger, better networks because they're bigger, better amenities because they're bigger. Again, this is very much the big airlines using their scale against the small carriers. So what has in aggregate happened, the big airlines actually have now a larger ultra low cost basic economy footprint than the entire basic economy ultra low cost footprint airlines do in America.
1: I remember Spirit trying to merge with another low-cost carrier a few years back. It seemed like a kind of a bid to save itself. What happened there?
2: Yeah, so there was a bidding war for Spirit because I think there was a clear picture that Spirit was on a trajectory that was unsustainable. And at first, Frontier Airlines stepped in to try and merge with Spirit. That is probably the closest analog in terms of business model in America, and that would have created a much larger combined carrier. JetBlue swooped in for a bidding war.
0: Frontier and Spirit joining forces. The two largest low-cost airlines in the U.S. are hoping to merge.
12: JetBlue, according to the New York Times, has made a bid to buy Spirit Airways for a deal that would be, the purchase price would be $3.6 billion.
2: And JetBlue ultimately won the bidding war because when you've got shareholders, they want the best deal, regardless of whether or not that deal makes sense. They want the best deal that serves their interests. And so JetBlue won. Well, the U.S. government and the Biden administration sued to block the merger.
13: If not blocked, the merger of JetBlue and Spirit would result in higher fares and fewer choices for tens of millions of travelers across the country.
14: It is so important to make sure that passengers have choices, that they have access to low fares, that they have access to competition.
2: They won, and that ultimately sent Spirit on this trajectory. There was really a sense that Spirit was not going to be a sustainable business going forward. So it's been sort of a process to that point.
1: Let me ask you about something that we've talked about on the show quite a bit. There are a lot of industries that have been hit by the war in Iran, including industries that I think are not immediately obvious. We all know that gas prices have gone up, et cetera, et cetera. But I wonder whether or not ripple effects from the war affected Spirit Airlines at all.
2: Oh, absolutely. So the pre-exit from bankruptcy plan, which I think landed just before the war began, if I recall correctly, called for them to move away from flying with the latest generation technology engine airplanes, which burn about 15% less fuel than the airplanes that they replace. So they're an entirely Airbus operator. They were going to put the same Airbus airplane, but just a newer generation of engines. That was the plan for a while. Well, that newer generation of engines turned out to be really expensive. And actually, the maintenance costs for these very exquisite engines to deliver the fuel burn performance, they weren't as reliable, they weren't as durable. There was a big recall, which is affecting a lot of airlines around the world, hit Spirit probably disproportionately because of how they bet on this technology. So their plan was, okay, we're going to come out of bankruptcy, we're going to shut off airplane leases, we're going to really scale down our fleet to about 75, 80 airplanes, and we're going to really refocus how we're going to grow here. But here's the problem. The fleet that they chose was the older generation because it was more reliable. But that older generation also burns 15% more fuel per seat. Well, when fuel prices spike and the war in Iran starts, the Strait of Hormuz is closed. We are looking at a situation where they were doubly disadvantaged based on a plan that assumed effectively what is now considered to be cheap fuel. That wasn't the case anymore. This is, you know, unprofitable at any size given where their ability to absorb the fuel cost was. You can't do it.
1: Everything you're saying here about the economic circumstances and the headwinds makes complete sense. Like, this is not an unfamiliar story that you're telling. And yet, President Trump floated this idea of a rescue deal. $500 million, the government would get a 90% stake in Spirit. Why? Why bother doing that?
2: Well, look, Donald Trump is an aviation lover. He is an avgeek. He's America's first avgeek president, and he loves things that fly, whether it's Air Force One.
15: Here's your new Air Force One, and I'm doing that for other presidents, not for me.
16: Is the frame still a 747? Or
15: it's
16: no?
15: A 747, but you know it's a much bigger plane.
17: It is, sir.
2: Whether it's fighter jets.
9: I'm thrilled to announce that, at my direction, the United States Air Force is moving forward with the world's first sixth-generation fighter jet, number six. generation.
2: He's always had a keen interest in aviation. In fact, he was the owner of an airline in the late 80s and 90s, which went bankrupt.
17: Tonight, the Eastern Shuttle is no more. Tomorrow morning, it will be the Trump Shuttle that services air commuters between Boston, New York, and Washington.
9: You had other people wanting this very much, as we all know, and it was just really a nice victory. It was a very sweet victory.
2: And so it's something that's always been near and dear to his heart. So I think that, you know, whether it's support for Boeing or other different strategy, you just see it play out in terms of his intense interest in this. I think there's also a dynamic with reporting that we've done, Florida airline, Florida president. And I think that these go hand in hand with the discussion, you know, heading into the midterm elections. There's also the affordability question, which is very much in the forefront of voters' minds around, you know, what will make life in America more affordable. And low-cost carriers are an important part of that because they do hold down the affordability and fares, profitable or not, for the rest of the industry. So Spirit right now is under 2% of U.S. airline capacity. It's not a big piece. Like this is not a large carrier by any stretch of the imagination. But however, in the markets that they operate, their ability to offer low fares forces competitors to move their fares lower so they can grab customers, right? And naturally, the fares will rise along with the declining supply. It's a very predictable market in that regard. It's very, very sensitive to the amount of capacity that exists.
1: All right. So do you think that we have seen the end of the deep, deep, deep budget airline?
2: In America, for the time being, yes. I mean, look, there are structural things happening in U.S. aviation that are going to make this really, really, really challenging. And the cost for a low-cost carrier, ultra-low-cost carrier to operate approaches the cost for a legacy airline to operate. Mm. And as those get closer and closer, it makes it virtually impossible for a budget carrier to deliver enough revenue to cover your costs and support your growth. Mm. And whatever other business goals you have. The trajectory that the U.S. airline industry is on right now points to higher fares. That's, you look at all the economic inputs, you look at all the big picture, small picture. Yes, flying in America is going to get more expensive.
1: John Ostrower is the editor-in-chief of Air Current. Coming up, in the final hours of Spirit in the Sky, President Trump was asked about a bailout, and he said this.
9: If we could do it, we'd do it, but only if it's a good deal.
1: Turned out not to be, I guess. What makes a good bailout deal? We're going to ask an expert.

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1: Louisville Public Media.
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0: Deborah Lucas teaches finance at MIT Sloan School. She used to work for the Congressional Budget Office, and she helped create a division for bailouts. Deborah, is there an ideal government bailout of a private company?
1: I'd say an ideal government bailout is a bit of an oxymoron. It's ideal if governments don't bail out companies. You know, part of what makes a market economy productive is that unprofitable enterprises are allowed to fail. That makes space for new or other existing ones to better deploy its labor and capital. But of course, sometimes there is a situation where the government has no choice. And then what's ideal is to intervene really as cheaply as you can, using a minimum amount of public resources, taxpayer dollars. Do what you need to accomplish the goal of getting past the stress period. And then after that, there needs to be an orderly and usually quick exit of the government.
0: Okay, so do it cheap, do it effectively, do it quick. Any other criteria, anything else you would say makes a successful intervention versus a failed intervention?
1: Only do it if you really have to.
0: Fair. All right, so you and I both remember the great financial crisis, the government bailing out companies, bailing out entire industries.
2: On the second try, the House passes a sprawling $700 billion government rescue of the financial industry.
3: With the clock ticking on GM, Ford, and Chrysler, Congress reconvened today to consider an immediate cash infusion of $25 billion.
4: It will help you in the sense that the ability to get a car loan, the ability to get a mortgage will continue and not freeze up as it threatened to do a few days ago.
0: At the time, I remember the government's argument being, we have to get this done. If we don't do this, the American economy will fail.
5: We had allowed the meltdown of the financial system. Unemployment might be double what it is today. More businesses would certainly have closed. More homes would have surely been lost.
0: If we are to look back and talk about what went right and what went wrong there, let's start with what went right.
1: Yeah, so the logic behind the bailouts of the TARP period was that we were falling into a severe financial crisis, which ultimately led to the Great Recession. And there was the sense that because of the crash in housing prices, mortgages were failing. Those losses were hitting banks. They were hitting the mortgage giants Fannie Mae and Freddie Mac. Had those key institutions in the financial system failed, had they been unable to keep on providing credit? In the case of Fannie and Freddie, you know, could they keep on making mortgages? Well, if they couldn't, that downward spiral would continue. And there could be, you know, not just a Great Recession, but a Great Depression or worse. So there was the sense that it was just extremely important to make sure that those large financial institutions stayed solvent.
0: I think I hear you saying that in the case of TARP, bailing out the big financial institutions was worth it. What wasn't worth it?
1: Well, in the case of the 2008 crisis, it was clear that allowing those large financial institutions to fail could really be devastating for the entire economy. What happened?

0: happened, as is often the case, is that Congress provided $700 billion and didn't really put a lot of restrictions about what would be done with it beyond saying that it was designed to keep the financial system afloat. So it wasn't very specific. And as is often the case with kind of vague rules, it's the tendency of the government to spend the money that's available to try to help people. So I think some of the assistance that was given, particularly later on, to small institutions as a reward, say, to continuing to make small business loans, there was some money that went to help the financial arms of automobile manufacturers. None of that really had the urgency that, in my mind at least, justified putting more money at risk.
1: But what are the long-term effects of the government having to get involved with a private company and save its rear end? Like, does the relationship continue at all? Are there any ripple effects? Or is this just like, we bail you out, you pay us back, it's all done?
0: That's a great question. To some extent, they get paid back, it's all done, and both the company and the government moves forward. But in fact, there are some lasting effects. Economists are particularly concerned about the bad incentives that bailouts can create. If banks know that if they're large enough and they get into enough trouble, the government is going to feel it has to bail them out, well, then it becomes to their advantage to take more risk, because if they take risk, they get the upside, the government gets the downside. So there's, you know, that's not a good situation. And so there's a lot of concern that if there's the expectation of bailouts, it's going to change the behavior of those institutions going forward in a way that isn't good. So that's one concern. Another concern, though, is that, in fact, the government won't let go, that it won't get out of the way of the company going back to the private sector and doing its normal job. An example of that from the 2008 crisis was what happened with Fannie Mae and Freddie Mac. They were taken into conservatorship, and ever since then, the government has essentially owned them. It's 18 years later. In fact, right now, the Trump administration has suggested that now might be the time to reprivatize them. But at least right now, that conversation seems to have quieted down.
1: All right. So in the first half of the show, we heard that our guest theorized that President Trump was interested in bailing out Spirit Airlines because he loves aviation. He loves airlines. He loves planes. And it made us wonder whether, from your perspective, a bailout by the government in the case of Spirit would have made any sense at all. Was President Trump seeing something that some of us missed, or did this just feel to you like an incoherent suggestion or a bad idea?
0: It clearly felt like a very bad idea. It never makes economic sense to bail out a small, chronically unprofitable enterprise, particularly Spirit's in an industry where there's plenty of other suppliers. You have to think also about who you're really helping when you bail out a company. There's a lot of talk that it would have helped the employees of Spirit Airlines, but a typical bailout really doesn't just help the employees. The main beneficiaries are the debt holders of the company. Because what would happen if they were allowed to go bankrupt is those debt holders wouldn't get their money back in full. They would have to take a loss. If there's a bailout, where does the money go? Well, one of the first places it goes is to pay off those debts, to make sure the company can honor its debts. And so actually, a lot of bailouts are subsidies to the rich, if you will. They don't necessarily reach the people that you're hoping to when you think about bailing out a company in order to save jobs.
1: D. Deborah Lucas of MIT's Sloan School. Hadi Mawagdi produced today's show with an assist from Kelly Wessinger. Jolie Myers is our editor. David Tadishore and Bridger Dunnigan are our engineers. And I'm Noel King. It's Today Explained.

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With a big shout out to all the educators on this Teachers Appreciation Day. Your hard work and dedication in shaping the minds of the future are truly invaluable. Thank you.

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1: It's Saway versus the clock. He's going to do it. We are going to see a legal sub-2-hour marathon.
0: In the 2026 London Marathon, Kenyan Sebastian Sawe did it.
2: He's done it! 1:59:30! Honestly, this is one of the greatest human achievements we've ever had in sport. It's just happened.
0: The two-hour marathon barrier has been broken. Not just once, twice in the same day.
1: Yomif Kajalcha, could we possibly see him under 2 hours? It's going to be mighty close. It is sub-2 hours. That is the first.
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3: What have we just witnessed? I'm absolutely speechless. We've just seen two men break 2 hours.
0: I'm Meghna Chakrabarty. Today on Point, the how behind the sub-2-hour marathon. Stay with us.
4: Live from NPR News in Washington, I'm Ryland Barton. The Strait of Hormuz has been effectively shut down by Iran for about 2 months now, but now the U.S. is making a new effort to reopen the waterway to commercial shipping, despite some attacks on U.S. vessels. As NPR's Tom Bowman reports, it's unclear whether the effort can reassure shippers.
5: So far, just two U.S. flagships have crossed through the Strait of Hormuz on Monday. I reached out to a couple of industry groups, and they had the same response. It's just too dangerous, they believe. And until they are confident Iran will not shoot at the ships, or if there's a solid peace agreement with the U.S., they doubt you'll see many or any cargo ships moving. There were some 1,500 ships stuck in the Persian Gulf, and get this, 1,000 of them are large ocean-going ships, such as oil tankers.
4: NPR's Tom Bowman reporting. The White House says deals with drug makers requiring many of their prescription prices to drop could save $529 billion over the next decade. Democrats have said they want more details about the agreements made between drug makers and the government. Trump says his prescription drug pricing plan is critical for Republicans in the November midterm elections, which will decide majorities in the House and Senate. Similar to the leaders of Indiana, Georgia, and Michigan, Kentucky's governor is taking emergency measures to lower gas prices in the Commonwealth. Karen Czar with member station WUKY reports.
6: Governor Andy Beshear signed emergency measures that will freeze Kentucky's sales tax on gasoline starting in July and declared a state of emergency that would lower prices by 10 cents a gallon beginning next week if it's approved by the state's attorney general. Beshear said he doesn't see negotiations to end the war with Iran moving forward, and it's time to, quote, be proactive.
7: When you don't see a path towards the strait opening up, the war ending, and gas prices going down, then you have to act.
6: Beshear has also urged members of Congress to suspend the federal gas tax. For NPR News, I'm Karen Czar in Lexington.
4: It's getting more expensive to use residential air conditioners in the summer. NPR's Rebecca Hersher reports the cost of cooling an average house has risen by more than a third since 2020.
8: The cost of cooling your house is rising because electricity prices are going up. That's because of a combination of higher fuel costs, increased electricity demand from AI data centers, and inflation. A new report from the National Energy Assistance Directors Association warns the cost of cooling an average home in the United States will be about 8% higher this summer compared to last summer. The high cooling costs come as millions of people in the U.S. are already struggling to afford basic food and transportation, with high gas prices and grocery prices straining family budgets. Rebecca Hersher, NPR News.
4: The U.S. stock market rose to new records today after oil prices eased. You're listening to NPR News from Washington. Ukraine says recent Russian strikes killed at least 22 people and wounded more than 80 others. President Volodymyr Zelensky criticized Moscow for launching the attacks after Russia announced a temporary ceasefire for later this week. Russia warned of retaliation if Kyiv disrupts this week's Victory Day festivities, marking the defeat of Nazi Germany in World War II. A new study finds warning labels on alcohol listing the risks of diseases like cancer would encourage people to drink less. NPR's Maria Godoy has more.
9: The current alcohol warning label has been in place since 1988. It states that drinking poses risks during pregnancy or while driving, along with a notice that alcohol, quote, may cause health harms. But research shows people tend to tune out these warnings. In a new study, researchers tested 8 revised labels that included disease advisory language with more than 1,000 U.S. adults who had at least one drink a week. Study co-author Anna Grumman of Stanford says participants ranked all of the new warnings more effective than the current one.
10: And the warnings that especially resonated with consumers tended to be about cancer. So most people weren't aware that alcohol contributes to cancer.
9: Studies show a link to at least 7 types of cancer. The more people drink, the higher the risk. Maria Godoy, NPR News.
4: Drivers in the self-proclaimed pizza capital of the United States will soon be able to get pizza state license plates. According to Connecticut Insider, the DMV will issue the plates that bears the image of a pepperoni pizza slice. Connecticut officially staked its claim as the pizza capital of the U.S. on its highway welcome signs in 2024. 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
0: This is On Point. I'm Meghna Chakrabarty. On April 26th, 2026, just a couple of days ago, athletes broke what had been considered an unbreakable barrier. They ran 26.2 miles in under 2 hours. That breaks down to an average of 4 minutes and 34 seconds per mile for 26.2 miles, essentially running under their own power at 13 miles per hour. It is unbelievably fast, world record fast, in fact, and it's never been done before. And it happened at this year's London Marathon just over a week ago, and not one, but 2 men did it. Kenya's Sebastian Sawe crossed the line at 1 hour, 59 minutes, and 30 seconds. Ethiopia's Yomif Kejelcha was just 11 seconds behind and finished in 1 hour, 59 minutes, and 41 seconds. Many in the running world are calling it the greatest marathon of all time. But I don't know, if you're like me and you're not necessarily a runner, I just keep wondering, how? How did they do this? Well, let's turn to Robert Johnson. He's the co-founder of Let's Run. It's an online news website and internet forum for all things running. And Robert is also the former men's distance coach at Cornell University. He was in that position for a decade, and he joins us from Baltimore, Maryland. Robert, welcome to On Point.
18: Thanks for having me.
0: Okay, so you're sitting down, ready to watch the London Marathon, thinking, yeah, this is going to be a pretty good race. Did any part of you imagine, even for a moment, that you would see the kind of astonishing finish that we did?
18: Not really. That's what made it so special. I mean, it made it so good to have gotten up at 4 a.m. to watch it, you know, here on the East Coast. Because, as my friend Sean Engle at The Guardian wrote, Sunday's race was not only unexpected, it was dramatic and historic. Because London always has the best fields and the best marathoners. We were expecting a really great three-way race for the win, but there wasn't really talk of a world record or the sub two. And it was just so refreshing that it came sort of at the end of this epic race. It was really just almost out of nowhere.
0: Right. I mean, we'll talk about the end because the end was super exciting. Obviously, not just for the one sub 2 hour marathon, but for two of them. But let's kind of do like a almost a mile by mile analysis here, but we're going to put the first 13 miles all in one big chunk. What do you think was notable during the first half of the race?
18: To be honest, not a whole lot. It's kind of what you always get in the marathon. I mean, in London, a fast early pace, but they said they were going to run 201 flat pace, and that's what they did. The race is so early on the East Coast, it's, you know, starts at 4 a.m. I actually set my alarm at 5 a.m. because I'm like, I don't really need to. There's not that much going on in the first half. It's just like, are they on pace? You wake up, you find out that the weather's good and they're right on pace.
0: And so what was that pace at the time?
18: Well, they were just right on pace for 2 hours and 1 minute even.
0: Okay. I mean, honestly, to me, that still seems astonishingly fast, but it's not under that 2 hour mark. Okay. So then we get to about an hour and 35 minutes into the race. And we have Jacob Kiplimo, who was he's a Ugandan long distance runner and a world record holder. He actually starts to drift away from the lead pack. What's happening there?
18: Yeah, Kiplimo, I mean, he was second last year, and just there was three guys up front, and he started to fade off a little bit, but you could still see him in the back of the screen, and you know, he was like 15 or 20 meters behind. Mm-hmm. And that's why I was so surprised that by the time at the end of the race, because you knew, okay, maybe they're going to set a course record, but it didn't seem like something crazy was happening. And the reason why I thought that in my mind was that I'm like, well, the third place guy is still hanging on there. Like, he's not getting dropped. He's hanging in there with everybody else.
0: Okay. So here's, by the way, we actually have the call from the race. So here's that moment where Kiplimo begins to drift back from the lead pace.
16: These two look as though they've got this to themselves. Look at poor Kiplimo. Missed the break at the wrong time and just could not get back to them.
19: Yeah, so he's working away hard, sticking to the task, but these two now do look as though, certainly amongst themselves, they will now at this point have discounted Jacob Kiplimo, not completely.
0: Okay, so these two that the announcers are talking about are Sawe and Yomif Kajelcha. And so here is basically the call of what happens then. The two of them actually keep getting faster and faster. Here they are at mile 24.
16: It's now about records. A 4:12. Wow. Wow.
20: This race, London Marathon, we know it's one of the most prestigious road races in the world. People say stuff, you know, it's harder to win the London Marathon than win the Olympics, or it's as hard. But it's not renowned as being a super fast course. We got the likes of Valencia, of Berlin, of Chicago. That's where you go to chase records. But today, Sebastian Sawe and Yomif Kajelcha are challenging the
16: How
20: fastest
16: is he looking
20: time
16: so relaxed? How does he look this relaxed?
0: So what's actually going on there, Robert?
18: Well, you heard it in their voice, and I had the same reaction. Just the wow. It didn't make any sense. You're like, what? 4:12 in a marathon? That's crazy.
0: Again, just to remind folks, you're talking about 4 minutes and 12 seconds as the pace being at that time, right?
18: Right. I mean, you know, it's all fast, but like at that level, I mean, you know, they're averaging four minutes and 33 seconds. But like when I was competing, and actually my claim to fame was pacing a Catherine Indurebba to the world record in 2001. But when I was in my peak fitness, like if you were running like, you know, 5 minutes and 15 seconds a mile, if you just increase that even 4 or 5 seconds a mile, you could feel it so drastically. And these people, you know, had allegedly dropped it like 20 seconds a mile. Now, it ended up being that the mile marker was a little bit more in the wrong spot on the course. So that mile marker wasn't probably actually a 4:12. It was about a 4:20. And I had known that in the women's race, because the women's 24th mile was reported to be 5:04 and the 25th mile was 5:48. The two together were right, but the individual miles were wrong. So I was wondering, like, wait a minute, 4:12, this doesn't make any sense. So I just stopped typing, stopped writing my article, and just stared at the screen. And it was like watching an art form. Like, honestly, yeah. I was just, it was crazy. You looked at him and you're like, yes, it may not have been 4:12, but it looked like one of my college milers just running a mile. Like, it was so beautiful to watch. And he was just flying. When they would do the side angle of him running, it was like watching a movie.
0: Wow. So it looked like one of your college milers running a mile, but that person would have been doing it on fresh legs. And these guys were almost at the end of their race. So let's hear what happens next. And this is the moment where the pair look like they're on pace to break that 2 hour marathon barrier.
16: Yeah, I'm desperate. Oh, my word. They are absolutely flying. They are not just inside world record time, they're inside 2 hours, sub-2 hour territory. Not just, we thought if this was ever going to happen, it would be one athlete on their own, completely in their own world. We're seeing two athletes, and Sawe is still pushing. He's trying to win this race, and he is on sub-2 hour pace. And Kajelcha is not letting up.
3: I literally cannot believe what I'm seeing right now, Hannah. These are two athletes. This is a
0: I keep having to remind myself that these two men are running full tilt, and it's near the end of a 26.2-mile race, and they are really racing with each other. And by the way, it was Kajelcha's debut marathon, and he's still neck and neck with Sawe almost until the very end. And so here is the last little bit of that race.
20: You are watching the best marathon race we've ever seen in the world. Sebastian Sawe operating at under 2 hour pace. Yomif Kajelcha on his debut, just in the final few stages, having to give way to Sawe. We talk about this elastic between athletes. You can just stretch that elastic band and at some point it snaps. I think it's about to snap for Yomif Kajelcha, but you can excuse the Ethiopian for not being able to live with Sebastian Sawe.
0: Okay, so Robert, talk about this elastic, because they really were neck and neck for quite a bit of time.
18: Yeah, and then once you fade off just even a little bit, it's normally over. You don't really see them come back. But Kajelcha, I mean, that was part of the thing that made it so fun. This was his debut marathon. This is a guy that he used to be the indoor mile world record holder. So he was a great track runner, but how could he be good at 26.2 miles? So you didn't quite give up on him because you thought, well, he's got amazing speed. Like, could he come back at the end? But generally, it's not about who's the fastest. It's just who's got the most in the tank. And he just didn't quite have it. And he sort of always has a habit of finishing second. Like, he's always pushing the pace and always making these historic races. And then he'll break the Ethiopian national record, but somebody else somehow will win the race.
0: Yeah. I also can't believe that he ran, Kajelcha ran a sub-2 hour mile, but came in second. So here is the finish.
20: And today, Sebastian Sawe has taken London Marathon by the scruff of the neck, and he has sprinted away from a world-class field. It's Sawe versus the clock. He's going to do it. We are going to see a legal sub-2-hour marathon to Sebastian Sawe. It's the world record by nearly a minute. Wow. And just
3: what
20: behind him,
3: see?
20: Yomif Kajelcha. Could we possibly see him under 2 hours? It's going to be mighty close. It is sub 2 hours for Yomif Kajelcha. That is the fastest debut ever. I mean, that doesn't matter. It's the fastest, second fastest time ever. I don't care.
3: He's finished second.
20: About
3: he's broken two and finished second. What have we just witnessed?
0: Okay, Robert, we're about 30 seconds away from our break. When that moment happened, were you also thinking, what did I just see?
18: It was absolutely unreal. And my favorite part of that, honestly, was the sportsmanship at the finish. I mean, this is a Kenyan and an Ethiopian, the rivals. And Kajelcha just gave Sawe a hug. It was just so classy, so sportsmanship. And he lost, but he was happy. He's like, I mean, history of humanity, no one's broken two. He's the only human who's run a marathon and never run over two. So he was proud to finish second in that race. It was just amazing.
0: Wow. And by the way, a little earlier, I misspoke and I said accidentally a sub-2-hour mile. Obviously, I was talking about a sub-2-hour marathon. So today we are taking a look at a true magnificent feat of human accomplishment, and that is that two men ran a marathon, a legal sub-2-hour marathon. When we come back, we're going to talk about how. How did they do it? This is On Point.

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1: You're back with On Point. I'm Meghna Chakrabarty, and today we are trying to get an understanding of how a phenomenal, once unbeatable or unbreakable barrier in distance running has actually been broken by two men. At the London Marathon this year, just about a week ago, two men ran a sub-2-hour marathon. How do they do it? Well, Robert Johnson is with us today. He's co-founder of Let's Run. It's an online news website and internet forum all about running. He's the former distance coach at Cornell University. And so let's listen to the winner of the London Marathon. This is Kenyan Sebastian Sawe. And by the way, this is a back-to-back win. He won in London last year as well. And right after the race this year, he was asked how is he feeling about his historic sub-2-hour marathon.
2: I'm so happy today in London, running a world record. I'm so excited. I didn't believe, but I was well prepared, and the training I've done, the results have come now.
1: That's Sebastian Sawe right after. He ran 1 hour, 59 minutes, and 30 seconds over 26.2 miles. Well, let's bring in Alex Hutchinson into the conversation. He's a sports science writer for Outside Magazine. He writes the Sweat Science column for Outside, which focuses on endurance research and outdoor sports. He's also author of Endure, Mind, Body, and the Curiously Elastic Limits of Human Performance. 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
3: Great to be here, Magda.
1: Okay, so as I already told Robert, because I just want to be completely transparent, I am not a runner. The only way I'd run is to chase after a ball. So this weekend, just to kind of understand more about, like, physically what Sawe and Kajelcha actually accomplished, I looked at a treadmill, I'll admit, and I set it to the pace they had on average over 26.2 miles, and I looked down at how fast the tread was going, and I just thought, there's no way in heck, no way. So tell me a little bit, Alex, about how much sports science has evolved, let's say in the past decade, that helped these two men break this barrier.
3: Yeah, well, first of all, I'd say you have a really good treadmill, because a lot of treadmills don't even go that fast. They only go down to 5 minutes a mile. If you're trying to train at that level, it's very hard to find a treadmill.
1: Well, I maxed it out, so I'm not sure if it was actually their pace, but I maxed it out and I was still terrified.
3: Yeah, no. Look, I spent decades of my life trying to run as fast as I could, and I could, you know, I look at how fast that pace is, and it's like, man, I could only keep up with that for a few seconds now. It's an amazing pace. But yeah, in terms of sports science, I think there have been advances, a lot of advances in the last decade. There have been advances over the past century. So it's not just that progress started 10 years ago, mm-hmm. but the benchmark I would say is I wrote a big article in 2014 for Runner's World magazine where I spent about 10 pages pontificating about the prospects. Could humans ever run a sub-2-hour marathon? And at the end of the article, I said I thought it could happen in 2075. So things have changed between now and then. Obviously, I'm a bad predictor, but also there's been a lot of progress in learning how to run a marathon, and also the science and technology around it.
1: Okay, so we're going to really kind of talk about three major aspects of that science and technology. But before we do, Robert, can I just turn back to you, because I don't want to come across as intimating that, well, it was just sort of optimal training and material science and nutrition science that helped cross this 2-hour barrier, because Sawe and Kajelcha themselves, I mean, we have to honor their commitment, their focus, their discipline, their incredible hard work as athletes here.
4: Without a doubt. I mean, I think they're just amazing, the dedication and the talent level. I mean, his coach, Claudio Birardello, this is what struck me. This was prior to London last year. He's like, I've done this job for 24 years. I'm not sure I've ever coached a guy like him. in a very holistic perspective. He's probably the best guy I've ever coached for the marathon. And this is someone who, you know, he's coached Martin Lell and Benson Capruta, the first guy to ever win Chicago, New York, all the three major American marathons, and Boston. And he just, like, the way he handles things, even from a mental point of view, he's always very much in control. So it's just, they are, I'm glad you said that, because I think that sometimes we think, oh, you know, these, you know, the Kenyan athletes, the Ethiopian athletes, like they're this, just this group of people. They're all individual people. He grew up without electricity in Kenya and has now risen to the top of the world. And I thought it was so cool. Like, this is track and field fans. You know, I wasn't alive when the first sub 4 minute mile was broken 72 years ago, but people are saying, this is our Bannister moment. And yeah. I do think this is sort of the Bannister moment for the 21st century, in the sense of when Bannister was doing it, like, running was sort of an elite sport. Like, people had jobs. It was amateur. Like, only the rich really could run. And now we have a guy growing up without electricity who has run a 1 hour and 59 minute and 30 second marathon. And just, he's broken the barrier of our time. And I'm glad that you are, you know, he deserves the praise. Kijelcha deserves the praise, because we are going to spend a lot of the next, you know, 30 minutes talking about, well, so do some shoe designers and nutrition people as well.
1: Well, so I'd also just for folks who don't remember, it's Roger Bannister, right? Robert, I just want to be sure. Yeah. Roger Bannister, the 4 minute mile. Yeah. Okay. So yes, we are going to talk a little bit about the science and the tech. And you mentioned shoes, because that is part one in understanding, let's say, the non-human elements that went into helping break this barrier. So we got to look down at their feet.
5: The idea was to develop basically the Formula One of marathon race shoes.
1: Well, that is Patrick Nava, general manager of running at Adidas. Both Sawe and Kijelcha were running in the Adidas Adizero Adios Pro Evo 3. It's Adidas's super shoe. By the way, the fourth and fifth place finishers in London were also wearing it. And it was worn by the top finisher in the women's race as well. That's Tigist Assefa. Now, it was the Evo 3 as a shoe in a professional race, or like a long distance marathon. It was its debut, the shoe's own debut. And when Nava says that Adidas was designing it, they had one goal in mind: combine minimalism with optimization.
5: The way we design it, as the name of the franchise already says, which is Adizero, is reduced to zero. The philosophy behind it is that only the ingredients that enhance the performance of the shoe make it into the final design. Everything else is stripped out. So you really try to reduce to the minimum while maximizing the performance.
1: So that final design includes four key factors. One, a paper-thin rubber bottom. Two, the upper uses a woven material similar to what's used in kite surfing. That makes it super thin, light, but also durable. But the biggest change is in what Nava calls the engine of the shoe, or the midsole.
5: Marathon super shoe trainers, you have stiffening elements, which in Adidas history was first a stiffening element made out of five fingers to mirror the bone structure of your foot. We discovered that by taking away the middle three, we were ending up in a almost closed ring construction that maximized the amount of foam that you had under your foot, which allowed to have even higher amount of cushioning and higher amount of energy return with the same amount of stiffness that you had with the previous energy rods.
1: The Evo 3 is also a full ounce lighter than the previous model, the Evo 2. At 3.4 ounces for a men's size 9, it's the lightest marathon shoe ever. And to compare it to your average running shoe, it's half the weight.
6: When we first started handing over the Evo 3s to the athletes, and they were in a box, so we went to hand over the box to the athletes, and the athletes thought it was a joke. They thought the box was empty, and then they would open the box and be like, oh, wow, there's a shoe in here. I can't believe it. Yeah, it's like, sort of like almost like holding a pair of socks with a styrofoam cup.
1: Wow. Now, super shoes also need two other key things: special gas injected foam that gives runners cushioning but also bounce. There's also a stiffening element, normally a carbon fiber plate or a rod, or what Adidas uses these days, that U-shaped rim that Nava referred to earlier.
6: And that kind of works like, imagine a catapult in the shoe. So it allows for the shoe to remain relatively stiff. The moment you transition on your toes, it basically catapults your foot forward. And that allows you to go much faster over a longer distance for a longer amount of time.
1: Now, running shoes are regulated by the International Governing Body for Sports Athletics, or World Athletics, which covers track, road races, and mountain running. Nava says the Evo 3 follows all the regulations.
6: There's a limitation on the stack height, so basically how high your midsole can be, which is 40 millimeters. And then it also has to be a single stiffening element throughout the midsole.
1: And World Athletics, by the way, approved the Evo 3 weeks before the London Marathon.
6: Rules are made by World Athletics, and we operate within those limits. Our job is, of course, to try to give the best possible equipment to athletes. I think that has been the idea behind any sportswear company since there have been sportswear companies. So that's basically all I can say about it.
1: World Athletics President Sebastian Coe told BBC Sport Africa that his organization will not, quote, strangle innovation, that they will not do that. He added that their role is to balance innovation with regulation. And at the moment, Coe believes, quote, we're on the right side of it. And according to Nava, Adidas is not done innovating.
6: We're definitely not stopping here. This is not a finish line by any means. We're already working on the next two or three iterations on this. And I'm actually quite excited to see where it can go.
1: So that's Patrick Nava, general manager of running at Adidas. Okay, Alex, I don't know. Have you ever had a chance to try, you know, any model in the sort of super shoe category? Because I've been reading people who have, who say you can actually really almost feel the energy return coming back to your foot in the shoe. Is that right?
3: Yeah, I've tried a few of them. And the very first one was actually about almost exactly 10 years ago. And I remember putting it on for the first time. It was the Nike Vaporfly. And it was immediately noticeable. It was hard to stand still. You're standing there and you just feel like you have to move forward because you've got this carbon fiber plate that's kind of trying to catapult you forward. So yeah, it was a step change in how shoes feel, that like nothing before.
1: Okay, so tell me more about then the development of these shoes and specifically how it changes what an elite runner can do.
3: Yeah, I mean, look, every year since time immemorial, shoe companies announce that they've got a new model of shoe that's going to change the world and it's going to be faster and better. That was really never true until 2016, 2017, Nike introduced this Vaporfly, and it turned out they were right. It really did make runners a couple percent faster. And basically, you heard Patrick explain that it's kind of, you've got this resilient, sort of squishy, almost trampolini foam in the heel. And it's engineered in just such a way that you squish the foam down when you land and it springs back and pushes you forward as you take off. And so the very first iteration of super shoes meant you'd get about a 4% benefit, meaning that you would, to run at a given pace, it would take you 4% less energy because the shoe was storing and returning that much energy.
1: That much? Wow. Okay. Did you want to say more?
3: Yeah, I was just going to say that that doesn't mean you're 4% faster, but a 4% boost means you're maybe 3% faster. And then the shoes have advanced since then, although we don't know how much more.
1: Okay. Because I've been seeing here that in the past dozen plus years, marathon times have jumped by, 3.3-ish% in terms of world record time. So, I mean, that's quite a lot. But we haven't been seeing the same change or dramatic change on the track. I mean, Robert, can I ask you about that? Because these shoes, I understand, these super shoes are not allowed in track events. Is that right?
4: Correct. And, I'm glad Alex fessed up to not predicting the sub two. In 2013, I also said people started talking about sub two, and I'm like, we're nowhere close to sub two. I mean, it took 36 years to go from 210 to 205. We only got the first sub 205 in 2003. I was thinking, 2050, 2070, something like that. And then the new shoes, the super shoes, came out in 2016, and the marathon times immediately started to drop. And they decided not to let them wear these super stacked shoes on the track, and the track times haven't budged. That's why I think it's pretty obvious, because a lot of people, I think, see this world record and think, well, people always get faster. That's just human nature. But the track times, Usain Bolt's world record is still there. The 800-meter world record is still there. It hasn't moved at all in the last, 15 years, but these marathon times have just come way, way down.
1: And Alex, why are these shoes not allowed on the track?
3: Well, I mean, you heard Sebastian Coe talk about the balance of innovation, and they have to decide what's allowed where. But I think one of the reasons is that when you've got a shoe with a 40 millimeter heel, going around the sharp corners of a track, it starts to create risks that you're going to be, you know, just, it's like wearing high heels around in a, you know, on a slippery surface. So they made a shorter limit for the track. I think it's 25 millimeters. It might be going down to 20. And so there are, you can get some of these foams in the heels of track shoes, but I think just a road is different from the track. So they've made a different limit. And so there isn't quite as much room for these big springs on your feet.
1: Okay. Now, a shoe that is so precisely designed and engineered, I'm thinking about the kite surfing like material on the upper. I can't imagine they're designed to be worn more than once, Alex.
3: Yeah, I mean, I would imagine you could get maybe two wears out of those. So the ones that they wore in London, these are designed really just for professional runners.
1: Yeah.
3: And they have to make them available for the public. But I think they sold 200 pairs at $500 a pair. So they're making them, squeezing it to squeeze out the extra bit of energy, they're making them not durable at all. So the ones you can buy for $250 will be slightly less, not quite as advanced, but you'll get a little more life out of them.
1: Yeah. Well, Robert, I understand that I think the Evo 3, Adidas is going to release more of them, maybe even later this month. And at the price that Alex talked about, a cool $500 a pair, are you going to like pre-order yours now, Robert?
4: Probably not. try to get a used one. But I do think it's hard for the average person to understand what these feel like. And I just want to share an anecdote. Like, good friend of mine from college, you know, she's got four kids. She hasn't been running for the last decade. And I bought her just a pair of, I didn't buy her the racing marathon shoes, but they have these super training shoes. It's about a $200 pair of shoes. Like, I got on sale for $120. There's some defect in it, supposedly. And I had her put it on, and she was just absolutely blown away. She's like, now I understand what it was like to be alive and go from the horse and buggy to the car. I mean, maybe that's a slight exaggeration. You're still running, and it's, you know, it's maybe only impacting you like 5 seconds a mile if you're a professional runner, but it feels so dramatically different. And the shoe is so light. I mean, people hear 40 millimeters and all this stuff. Think of it this way. Like, when I was racing marathons, I would try to get the lightest shoe possible because I wanted to, you know, you're racing. Your normal shoe weighs like 12 ounces, your normal trainer. And then the old racing shoes used to be like 8 ounces. So, you know, a little bit lighter. In 2016, they got a shoe that was even lighter than that, like 6 or 7 ounces. But they put a huge cushioning, it's an inch and a half in the back. Your average running shoe has about 1 inch. So it's like 50% more cushioning, those huge heel heights.
1: Yeah.
4: And it was a little bit lighter. And we're like, oh, nothing else can be done. Somehow this Adidas shoe is cutting the weight in half from there.
1: That's right. And as we heard Patrick Nava at Adidas say earlier, it's like holding a styrofoam cup. That's how heavy it feels in your hand. Amazing. Okay, so when we come back, we're going to talk about other major factors, again, that helped Sebastian Sawe smash that sub-2-hour record. We're going to talk about nutrition and training. So we'll be back. This is On Point.

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1: You're back with On Point. I'm Meghna Chakrabarty, and we're talking about how the sub-2-hour marathon barrier was broken by two people in this last London marathon. Robert Johnson's with us. He's co-founder of Let's Run. It's an online news website about all things running. He's the former men's distance coach at Cornell. Alex Hutchinson is also with us. He's a sports science writer for Outside Magazine. So now let's turn our attention, gentlemen, to another sort of major area of development, and that is nutrition, because obviously in endurance sports, nutrition has always been a major part of the overall training regimen for any athlete. Now, recommendations for how to optimally fuel yourself in endurance sports have changed quite a bit. For instance, prior to 2011, the recommended carbohydrate intake was about 30 to 60 grams per hour of high-intensity activity. Today, it's up to about 90 grams, so 2 to 3 times more. But the problem is, that's a lot of carbs, and for many long-distance runners, they just can't keep them down.
2: So a lot of the kind of the running recommendations were kind of coming from cycling research. And when we tried to apply that to runners, it was really difficult. A lot of runners, they struggled with GI issues and stomach upset. If we go back to the early, like say pre-2016, a lot of major marathons, they would have like sick buckets at the finishing lines.
1: So that's Josh Rowe, head of sports tech at Morten, a Swedish sports nutrition company. In 2015, they started to make a safer way to deliver carbs to athletes without those GI issues, using a hydrogel.
2: The Morten hydrogel, it's not new technology in the sense of it came from the medical industry, so it dates back from the 1980s. But what Morten have been really successful in doing is being able to harness that technology within a sporting context. And what the hydrogel technology is very much like it's classed as a drug delivery system. And the reason for that is because it's designed to able to kind of transport nutrients through the GI tract and get it delivered more optimally.
1: Or in simpler terms,
2: the best way to really describe it is kind of how the Kenyans, and they really say, is they just call it the disappearing drink.
1: Well, being able to tolerate the high carb intake meant that elite runners could now start using the regimen during training and not just in actual races. Morten is deeply involved in Sebastian Sawe's fueling protocol. And for years, Josh Rowe and other experts traveled to Kenya to optimize Sawe's nutrition and, quote unquote, train his gut so that he could take the maximum amount of carbs for race day and during training. So for London back in 2025, Sawe took in about 95 grams of carbohydrates per hour. Now remember, this is while he's running the race. In Berlin in the fall of 2025, it was 105 grams, but the team felt like he could take in more, so they ran some tests.
2: Sebastian will ingest the tracer drink, and then what we do is we capture his expired breath, so we kind of, he'll breathe into like small bags during the runs. And what that allows us to do is evaluate how much of the carbohydrates he's ingested in the drinks, how much his body is actually metabolizing and oxidizing and using whilst running. And what we found during kind of the build-up to London this year is that we still hadn't really reached his kind of threshold. He still had capacity to ingest more carbohydrates.
1: So in this year's London Marathon, Sebastian Sawe took 115 grams per hour of carbs of this hydrogel while running. That's 230 grams in total. It's the equivalent, if he was just eating carbs regularly through regular food, of about 18 slices of bread or 5 cups of cooked rice or pasta, all while running. Now, Rowe says today most elite marathoners are following a high-carb nutritional training plan, and it might seem like a ton of carbs to consume in a short period of time, but of course, these runners are burning a massive amount of energy. So without carbo-loading like this, Rowe says their bodies will just take that needed energy from elsewhere.
2: But when you get to 18 to kind of 22 miles, that tends to be that transitional period where the body's gone from utilizing predominantly carbohydrates as a fuel source to then transition to utilizing fats as a fuel source. And why kind of people kind of like say you're kind of feeling that you're hitting the wall, it's because at that point, if you want to sustain the same kind of running pace or the same intensity, the body needs to work harder to break down the fats to then allow it to kind of produce the same energy output. Athletes now get to 30K, and previously they were very much going to survival mode, whereas now they're kind of going into attack.
1: Pushing as hard as they can until they cross the line. So that was Josh Rowe, head of sports tech at Morton. Alex Hutchinson, again, your take on the impact of these new nutrition delivery methods on elite running.
3: Yeah, I think it's big. The difference between it and with shoes, you can put people on a treadmill and test them, and you know right away, wow, they're 4% more efficient. With this sort of the Morton Hydrogel, it's very hard. You can't run like a randomized trial of six marathons and see how many, you know, how much each person pukes or whatever. It's a much hazier thing. But the anecdotal reports, the runners are like, oh yeah, I can handle it, and it's. The world has changed in terms of what runners expect to do. Like in the 90s or 80s, I knew world-class marathoners who took basically nothing during marathons. And now people are taking sort of quadruple what they were taking, a decade or two ago. So I think it's had a big impact.
1: Robert, can you describe to us for people who aren't, like, we're talking marathon length runners, before there was this more efficient and less GI impactful way of carb loading during a race, kind of like what did it feel like at the end of a marathon when you were just carb depleted, you know, your muscles were kind of maxed out? Like, what did it feel like in the body?
4: Not good. I used to feel like I had like also a brain fog. Like you're so tired, your brain is tired too. And I think that some of this really helps your brain feel good now. I mean, I think that the nutrition goes with the shoes. It's a combo effect because you're taking 22,000 steps in a race, and you know 2 to 3 times your body weight's coming down every step. So your legs feel much better, and then you're not out of fuel. And the word that Josh used was that they're attacking the last 10K of these marathons. It used to be get to 30K and then hang on for the final 10K. And now it's get to 30K and let's just hammer it home. I mean, and this year, Paris, Boston, and London, all the marathons, they've had the four fastest closes in the history of marathoning. And I mean, Solway he was running 201 pace for the first 32K, that's 20 miles. And then he closed in 27:21 for the final 10K. I mean, only four American men ran that time in all of 2025. It's like he's not even tired after a 20-mile warm-up. So it's really it's just they're full of life, and that's why the world record caught us so off guard, because they were showing the women's race. We didn't realize he was running this fast. Like he was just warming up.
1: Wow. Okay, now both of you have mentioned sort of I think another

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1: Louisville Public Media.
2: Hours. I mean, at the time, we were working with a lot of mathematical models of performance outcomes, especially endurance performance.
3: Now, back then, the fastest marathon was run at 2 hours, 3 minutes, and 38 seconds. So we're talking about shaving off 3 minutes and more than 38 seconds. That means 8 seconds per mile, really, over the average of an entire marathon. So Brad Wilkins, who you just heard, he's the director of the Oregon Performance Research Lab at the University of Oregon, and crunching numbers is kind of his thing. So according to him, those numbers actually looked good.
2: I kind of came to the group and said, hey, you know, we believe this is possible. Here's the math and the science that says that this is possible or suggests that this is possible, and that all that would need to happen would be for somebody to truly go after it and treat the marathon like a time trial. And we believe that if we did that and we created the right circumstances and the right environment, that a human is physiologically capable of doing this.
3: Well, Professor Wilkins knew that it would take a lot of planning to pull it off and a lot of money. And given that he's in Oregon, which also happens to be the home of one of the world's largest shoe companies, in comes Nike. In 2016, Nike's Breaking 2 project was born. First step, finding the right athletes. And Professor Wilkins led a science team for the project, or the science team for the project. And according to his research, the athletes all had to have three things to be physiologically capable of running under 2 hours. First, a high maximum capacity for exercise.
2: It's known as VO2 max, or what is the maximum volume of oxygen that you can consume every minute. And this dictates your capacity to work, right? Your body's physiological capacity to work.
3: So simply, the higher VO2 max you have, the fitter you are. So the second factor was the runners needed a good running economy.
2: What that means is how economical or how energetically efficient are you to run a kilometer or run a mile? So you want that to be super low, right? You want less energy per kilometer. It means that you're going to conserve energy and you're not going to burn through energy, you know, that is wasted, right? You want to keep that energy cost per kilometer super low.
3: That often comes down to biomechanics, which can be improved with form and strength training. The third factor is endurance.
2: What percentage of that VO2 max can you sustain for long periods of time? So what is that, you know, 80%, 90%? If you think about it, if you can sustain 90% of your max capacity and conserve a lot of energy while you're doing that, then you have the physiological capability to run that far that fast.
3: A high percentage means that a person can keep a very fast pace for a long time. So athletes needed good scores in all three of these factors to be able to be mathematically able to run faster than 2 hours for 26.2 miles. The Nike team tested about 20 elite runners and found that only three of them met that criteria.
2: And it turns out that these values exist in a lot of different people, but the optimal values of all three of those things are actually pretty rare.
3: So the team found those three folks. They had the right athletes. Now they had to create the perfect environment for the runners to make breaking this barrier possible. That included the right weather, not too hot, not too cold, the right location. So they chose a Formula One racetrack. So again, this is not an actual marathon like London or Boston. This is on a racetrack. And then they had to find the right shoes.
2: There had been a team that had been working on this idea of what if we could increase running economy by just 4%. It's actually a decrease, a 4% better running economy, which is a decrease in energy cost. Then that's the difference between the current world record and 2 hours. So independently, there was this footwear team that was working on this.
3: That was when the so-called super shoe was born. And you heard our guest mention it earlier. That's Nike's Vaporfly. So now the team had all the elements. And on May 6, 2017, the three runners that were part of this project towed the start line on a 54-degree day and tried to make history.
4: With the Pacers still encouraging him to dig deep. And he's trying to sprint here, which is incredible.
5: You can see him go to his arms.
3: So they didn't quite make it, but 2 years later, on October 12th, 2019, Eliud Kipchoge tried again.
6: A barrier once thought impossible is now broken. Sub 2 hour marathoner.
3: Okay, so technically speaking,

0: shocking. Someone did run sub 2 back in 2019. But Alex, that was, again, under very controlled circumstances. And that's why it wasn't technically a legal sub 2, right?
1: Yeah, they broke some of the rules that you have to obey for a world record. For instance, for a world record, everyone has to start the race at the same time. And in the Breaking 2 race, they had pacemakers who were blocking the wind, who were sort of rotating in and out. So there were a few different rules that weren't violated. So it was kind of a proof of principle, but it wasn't a real race.
0: Okay, well, proof of principle is important, right? Because there's always been the question about just can a human being do it? Now it's been done under legal circumstances in an actual marathon. Robert, I wanted to ask both of you, I'll turn this to you, but for another really important thing. Whenever a just astonishing feat of athleticism occurs, sports, given what they are these days, people are constantly worried about doping. And I understand that Sebastian Sawe especially, he and his team were so concerned about that accusation that he actually was like very, very, very regularly tested, you know, long before he actually ran on the day in London. Is that right?
2: Yes, I'm really glad that you brought that up. Look, you never know in sport. There's cheats in all walks of life, taxes, marital cheats, sports cheats. It's unfortunate, but so you never know who's clean and who's, you know, who's cheating. But he's done everything he possibly can do to prove that he's clean. You can never prove a negative, but his team has paid $50,000 a year and said, and given it to the independent drug testers and said, test me as much as you can. And he did this because the last time on the women's side, when the world record was set, Ruth Chepngetich in 2024 Chicago ran 2:09 in the marathon. And the time seemed so preposterous that I even asked her at the press conference. I said, well, what are you going to do to say to people who think this time is too good to be true? And then 13 members of parliament didn't like that question and sort of said, I needed to apologize to Ruth. I didn't accuse her of doping, but I just said people are going to have these questions. And then guess what? You know, six months later, she did test positive. So I just want to make it clear to everyone. I think this guy is 100% clean. Like, I don't know that for a fact, but you can't do any more than he's done. Like, he has been drug tested. They're pending $50,000 a year. Adidas and them, they know that this is the greatest talent they've ever had. And he's so hardworking. He's so dedicated. And he knows that other people have cheated. And he's like, I'm trying to prove that I'm clean. So I don't know what else he could do than that.
0: Yeah. Well, Alex, we've only got like 30 seconds left. And I just kind of wanted your take as a lover of running. Because I'm thinking about, you know, I'm sitting here in Boston and I watch 30,000 people run down the road once a year. Only a very tiny number of them are in that elite class. But there are tens of thousands of people who run for the love of it. And I'm just wondering what this sub 2-hour marathon means for folks like that.
1: Yeah, I mean, look, it's I watched the race and there was just this feeling of lightness. Like, as Robert said, actually knowing that this is almost certainly clean was wonderful. And then the idea that something that I thought was literally going to take 50 years just a decade ago has happened. I think it should encourage everyone to set big goals. And, you know, if it takes 10 years to get there, you'll make progress.
0: And what a joy it is to be able to celebrate a human accomplishment like this. So Alex Hutchinson at Outside Magazine and Robert Johnson at Let's Run, thank you both so much for joining us today. I'm Meghna Chakrabarty. This is On Point.
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